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Aïe. 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

For years, economists have defined the economic health of a country by its gross domestic product. 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With every oil spill, the GDP goes up. 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Is this how we measure economic progress? Economists must learn to support.

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Research from the National Sleep Foundation shows over 90% of adults who have healthy sleep behaviors have good sleep health and no significant depressive symptoms. 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

0: 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Lack of sleep can lead to chronic health problems, an increase in accidents and injuries, and mental health issues. Adults over 18 need to sleep 7 to 8 hours per day. Practice good sleep hygiene by going to sleep and waking up at the same time every day. Unlock your potential, one good night's sleep at a time.
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My name is Bob Funk, your host. Get ready for 4 hours of spirited examination of war-making, empire, corrupt justice, engineered poverty, lying politicians, jingoism, corporate criminality, media disinformation, and orchestrated chaos. I do have to tell you that this show may contain views that do not necessarily reflect WZBC, Boston College, or its Board of Trustees.

0: Welcome to Between the Lines, presenting news and analysis of critical issues affecting our communities, the nation, and the world. I'm Scott Harris. This week we present David Ferris, professor of political science at Roosevelt University, who examines the rising cost of Trump's Iran war quagmire that he appears unable to end. Mel Goodman, a senior fellow at the Center for International Policy and former CIA analyst, who observes that America is losing international influence and credibility while China is emerging as a leading global power. And David Holtz of the Oil and Water Don't Mix Coalition, who talks about the campaign to shut down the Line 5 fossil fuel pipeline before it contaminates the Great Lakes, one of the largest sources of fresh water in the world. But first, we begin with a summary of some of the week's underreported news stories.
1: Flavio Bolsonaro, the son of convicted coup plotter and former Brazilian President Jair Bolsonaro, is a leading candidate in the country's presidential election, who recently saw his prospects crater after an Intercept Brazil investigation released messages linking the younger Bolsonaro to Daniel Vorcaro, a disgraced banker at the center of a massive bank fraud. The messages show Flavio asking Vorcaro to complete payments related to the financing of a film about his father, who's now serving a 27-year prison sentence for attempting a coup in 2022 after he lost the presidential election. The Economist reports that Vorcaro tried to sell his bank, Banco Master, which regulators allege to be a Ponzi scheme. Vorcaro was arrested in November as he tried to board a private jet to Dubai. While earlier polls found that Flavio was nearly tied with incumbent Leftist Workers' Party president Luiz Inácio Lula da Silva, who's running for an unprecedented fourth term this October, Flavio's post-scandal outlook is now bleak. Betting markets had Flavio favored to win the presidency, but since the banking scandal broke, he's plunged into second place by 10 points. The shocking death of six migrant men found in a railroad car in Laredo, Texas on May 10th is a glaring reminder of the risks for those trying to enter the U.S. through the southern border. Immigrants from Central and Latin America and elsewhere face dangers from human traffickers, U.S. border agents, and right-wing militias. The men from Mexico and Honduras who died ranged in age from 14 to 56 years and likely hired a smuggler to cross the border. U.S. investigators believe the men became trapped in a blistering hot train boxcar without water. Hot temperatures in Arizona's Sonoran Desert make summer an extremely dangerous time for migrants crossing the border. Each year, hundreds of people die in the borderlands between Mexico and southwestern states. Most of the deaths caused by extreme temperatures occur between May and September, when desert temperatures rise above 115 degrees Fahrenheit. The Guardian reports that a former Border Patrol agent turned immigrant rights activist said immigration officers are taught to destroy water jugs left in the desert by humanitarian aid groups, and far-right militias often engage in the same type of deadly vandalism. As summer approaches, the snowpack in mountain ranges across western states is at a dangerous low point, signaling a new wildfire risk, lower water allocations for farmers, and jeopardizing affordable hydropower electricity. Despite a scattering of spring snowstorms, western states are confronting the impact of a deep snowpack deficit. As states prepare for the warm summer months, Stateline News reports that farmers are already bracing for cutbacks in water allotments, and fisheries managers are expecting low water flows that could threaten salmon runs. Because of an extremely dry winter, western ski resorts were forced to close early, and a March heat wave shortened the winter season further. Water allocations for states, tribes, and farmers in the region are governed by a complicated and fiercely contested system, known as the Colorado River Compact. In recent years, cutbacks reduced the water allocation for central Arizona, including all of the water for agricultural users. Now, states are fighting over even less water and struggling to negotiate who should bear the cost. This week's news summary was compiled by Bob Nixon. For Between the Lines, I'm Anna Manzo.
0: With talks between the Trump regime and Iran stalled, and negotiators unable to reach a peace agreement, the U.S. military

0: none. Adding to the confusion, Trump called on Gulf monarchies to sign on to the Abraham Accords to normalize relations with Israel, a demand that most observers dismissed as unlikely. Your reporter spoke with David Ferris, professor of political science at Roosevelt University, whose recent Nation magazine commentary is titled, Why Ending the Iran War May Be a Never-Ending Story. Here he talks about Trump's apparent inability to end his own Iran war quagmire and the long-term damage to the United States' standing in the international community.
1: The president took the United States into a war with deeply delusional objectives, discovered pretty quickly that they were not going to achieve those objectives, at least not the way that they thought they were, and discovered to their horror that Iran has a source of leverage over not just us, but the entire global economy, that no one in Washington seemed to have thought through very well, even though it had been, you know, kind of war games within the Pentagon for decades. And yet they all seemed really taken aback that the Strait of Hormuz has been closed this whole time. And so Trump kind of went guns blazing into this war. I thought it was going to be this kind of like Venezuela scenario, you know, where they depose the top of the regime and replace it with somebody more compliant, only to find that they have inadvertently put people who are even more hardline into power in Tehran, who are, I think, pretty justifiably in no mood to compromise right now, right? I think from Iran's perspective here, the United States has clearly bitten off more than it can chew. The president is embarrassing himself on a daily basis, seems to have no idea how to get himself out of this situation without making concessions that he himself has spent like the better part of a decade making fun of, in terms of like the kinds of concessions that were made to Iran in the Joint Comprehensive Plan of Action that was negotiated by President Obama. So we're in the muck and mire here, right? What's happening this weekend does seem to be moving a little bit faster than things had been before, although the New York Times is reporting airstrikes on Iranian missile launch sites in the Persian Gulf. I think the basic problem here is that President Trump and his team have no serious expertise on board at all about Iran, right? Like, they decimated the State Department. There are no seasoned negotiators taking part in these talks. And that what they want cannot really be delivered. And it can't be delivered without a really dramatic escalation of American military action that Iran knows that Trump won't do, right? And so they're in this place where they know that they need to make certain concessions to Iran, right? Is that tolls on the Strait of Hormuz? Is that, you know, a shorter timeline of suspension of enrichment activities? Like, who knows, right? Because we're not in the room here. And neither you nor me nor anybody else listening to this program, I think, believes a word the president says anyway, for good reason. And so we're just full of uncertainty, right? And there's this consistent pattern where the president claims that we're about to wrap things up, you know, the strait will open, we're getting everything we want, the Iranians have agreed to all this stuff, and then the markets move and the stock market jumps and oil prices fall, and then it turns out to not be true at all. We seem to be in that part of the cycle where Trump's claims are colliding with the reality on the ground. And the reality on the ground is that the Iranian regime is emboldened and is not going to fold their hands here without getting pretty significant concessions out of us. I just don't see how he's going to sign off on that without looking completely ridiculous, right? And so that's kind of the pickle that we're in right now. And I don't really see much having shifted in the last week or so that would change that basic dynamic.
0: Professor Ferris, you wrote in your recent Nation commentary about the possibility that Trump may try to just walk away from this conflict if he's unable to negotiate a peace deal and declare a victory of some kind and attempt to save face with a propaganda campaign to boost his poll numbers. Whether or not that could be successful is another question. But what are the consequences for the United States and its standing in the world?
1: It's catastrophic in terms of like the United States and its foreign policy, as we have understood it for the past 75 or 80 years, for all of its flaws and warts and inconsistencies and hypocrisies. That foreign policy as we know it is over, right? I mean, we have so comprehensively alienated our allies in Europe. I mean, NATO is a thing that exists on paper at this point. I don't think anybody in NATO believes that the United States would come to anyone's aid in the event of a real conflict. It's not clear that they would come to our aid. We've destroyed like one of the greatest alliances in history. And we've also destroyed the sort of the equilibrium in the Persian Gulf. We had all of these sort of like supplicant monarchs eating out of our hands, believing that we were the key to their security, only to discover that not only would we take actions that would directly undermine their security, but that we were actually incapable of like undoing the damage that we had done. And I think that's probably the most shocking thing to many of our allies. Now, like, I'm not a fan of a lot of these countries, okay? These are like horrific autocracies that have like very terrible internal practices.

0: I don't like really see much of a moral difference between them and the government in Iran anyway, right? But like in terms of like the foreign policy that we had 15 weeks ago, I don't see how any of that comes back. If you're the United Arab Emirates, if you're Qatar, if you're Oman, and you see the greatest military behemoth in human history incapable of using the most expensive navy in the world to clear a single shipping channel that you yourself are responsible for screwing up in the first place. It's just hard to, you know, it's like you can't unsee some of this stuff, right? It's not just that we're untrustworthy, that we can't be trusted to stick by an agreement, that we can't be trusted not to attack people while we're negotiating with them. It is actually the revelation of like pretty stark American military vulnerabilities and weaknesses that a lot of adversaries are taking note of. So there's all sorts of like really, I think, pretty significant implications for American power. Now, do I think it would be all bad for the United States to have a little bit less freedom of maneuver to do whatever we want to anyone in the whole world? Not necessarily, no, right? Like, I think that you could see some changes to American policy and American attitudes in the world and the kinds of things that we're willing or able to do to people. I think it's the worst thing in the world that we don't get to do those things anymore, right? But it's a massive humiliation for Trump, and it's going to be, whoever takes over in Washington next is going to be looking at a very, very different landscape, and it's a landscape in which all of our adversaries look at us and think, like, you know, we didn't think we'd be able to get away with this thing, but now maybe we could. Yeah. I'd like if the Iranians can take on the United States, fight them to a draw, and extract concessions from them, what can we get away with, right? I mean, that's what's going to be going through the minds of a lot of world leaders in the next 10 years or so.
1: That was David Ferris, professor of political science at Roosevelt University. Find a link to his recent Nation magazine commentary titled "Why Ending the Iran War May Be a Never-Ending Story" and related analysis by visiting our Between the Lines website at btlonline.org. Donald Trump's second state visit to Beijing, the first of his second term, May 13th through the 15th, produced little of substance. In face-to-face talks with People's Republic of China President Xi Jinping, Trump lavished praise on the Chinese leader, but walked away with only vague outlines of a few commercial deals for the purchase of U.S. farm products and Boeing jet airliners. There was no agreement to slow down U.S.-Chinese competition in the race for dominance in artificial intelligence, and China made no commitment to assist Trump in winning an agreement with Iran to reopen the Strait of Hormuz. But Trump's decision to delay approval of a $14 billion U.S. arms sale to Taiwan, calling it a good negotiating chip, was seen as a gift to Xi in his effort to challenge Taiwan's independence. Your reporter spoke with Mel Goodman, a senior fellow at the Center for International Policy and a professor of government at Johns Hopkins University. Here, Goodman, a former CIA analyst and author, discusses the issues raised in his recent Counterpunch piece titled "Sino-American Relations and the Thucydides Trap," where he observes that America is losing international influence and credibility while China is emerging as a serious rival to the U.S., now standing as a leading global power.
2: The relationship with China is the most important bilateral relationship that the United States has to conduct. And then I would go further than that and say the Sino-American relationship is the most important bilateral relationship in the global community. And then when you figure that Xi Jinping was host to Donald Trump and Russian President Vladimir Putin within a short period of time, you realize that both Putin and Trump were coming to China hat in hand, looking for favors from the Chinese leader. Putin needs China's help to build a pipeline, a Siberian pipeline, to move gas and oil into China. China's very dependent on oil and gas, but the Russians need the Chinese to pay for this pipeline. And we're incredibly dependent on China for rare earth minerals that I think few people really are knowledgeable about that are needed to build all of our strategic weapon systems, whether we're talking about fighter jets or destroyers, submarines, our missiles. You can't build them without pounds and huge number of pounds of rare earth minerals, where China has cornered the market. And we sort of moved out of this field 20 years ago, just as China was moving in. And they've had a lot of success, particularly in Africa, in addition to their own deposits of these rare earth minerals. So Xi is in a commanding position. And when you look at the trade figures for China, last year, they had a $1.2 trillion surplus. We had a $1.2 trillion deficit. Russia's involved in a war that they can't seem to win. They won't lose it, but they can't seem to win it. It's gone on longer than their war with Germany in World War II, and it's now in its fifth year. Wow. And the United States is in a war with Iran that it can't seem to control, despite the power preponderance over this smaller country of Iran.
1: Mel, in your recent commentary, Sino-American Relations in the Thucydides Trap, you mentioned that in 2015, Xi Jinping made this historical reference to the Thucydides Trap. I wondered if you'd explain that to our listeners and its significance in the current state of history that we're living through.
2: Yeah, about 11, 12 years ago, there was a Harvard professor, Graham Allison, who wrote widely on the Cuban Missile Crisis at an earlier time, wrote a book called The Thucydides Trap. And his argument was that if you look at the Peloponnesian War, which in many ways was the first forever war, I think it went on for about 27 years, it was caused by a rival power threatening the predominant position of Sparta. Of course, the rival power was Athens. And so Allison's point was, you have a similar situation now with China and the United States. The United States has been a dominant power for years and years, and here's China emerging. And the United States, like Sparta, not recognizing Athens' role, we're unwilling to recognize the increased power of China. And then in my piece, I also extended this to the European rivalry that was taking place in the years running up to World War I, and that was, of course, Britain dominating the seas at this time and being the dominant international power, and worried about the emergence of Germany and the rise of Germany, threatening that standing, which I think led to, in part, to World War I, a war that I don't think anyone wanted. You know, World War II, we know why we were fighting, and we knew how the war started. World War I is still a puzzle in terms of who was responsible for that war, but surely this rivalry between Germany and Britain had a lot to do it. Now, I'm not predicting that China and the United States will go to war. China would do anything, virtually, to avoid such a war. I assume the United States is not looking for a war with China. In fact, they're signaling that they're not even prepared to defend Taiwan, which is why a lot of people think China will take advantage of this opportunity to use military force. I'm not one of those people. But you could stumble into war, just as the powers stumbled into war in World War I. All it takes is an incident that can't be controlled. World War I, it was the assassination of the Archduke. Here, you could have a military confrontation that no one really wanted. The United States and Iran, that can only be mollified and ended, I think, with diplomacy. All of these threats, the use of military force, it's not really getting us anywhere. And this, what is really an illegal, unlawful, unjustified, unnecessary war that's being fought at great cost now to the entire international community.
1: That was Mel Goodman, a senior fellow at the Center for International Policy, a professor of government at Johns Hopkins University, and a former CIA analyst. Find a link to his recent Counterpunch commentary titled Sino-American Relations in the Thucydides Trap and Related News and Analysis by visiting our Between the Lines website at btlonline.org. The state of Michigan and the federal government are battling over the future of Line 5, a 645-mile-long fossil fuel pipeline. The pipeline, owned by Enbridge, carries tar sands oil from Alberta, Canada, under the Straits of Mackinac, which connects Lake Michigan and Lake Huron and divides Michigan's Upper Peninsula, or UP, from the rest of the state. Line 5, built in 1953, has experienced many large and small leaks over the past 73 years. After seeing underwater video of the deteriorated state of the pipeline, many groups came together in 2012 to form the Oil and Water Don't Mix Coalition to try to shut the pipeline down. Member groups include national and local environmental organizations like the Sierra Club, the League of Women Voters, as well as five indigenous tribes with treaty rights around the strait. Between the Lines' Melinda Tuhu spoke with David Holtz, coordinator of the Oil and Water Don't Mix Coalition, about the history of the pipeline and the fight to decommission Line 5, Before it ruptures and contaminates the Great Lakes, one of the largest sources of fresh water in the world.
3: It had been built in 1953, 645 miles long, and it really was constructed as a shortcut for Canada to get oil from their western provinces back to Ontario and Quebec, going through Michigan. At the time it was built in 1953, it was quite the engineering feat, you know, putting a pipeline in. It followed pretty closely by a few years the construction of the Mackinac Bridge, which was an engineering feat in the Straits, connecting the upper and lower Michigan peninsulas. But people forgot about it until the rupture in 2010 in Kalamazoo River. And then National Wildlife Federation sent a rover down into the water to look at the pipeline in the Straits once we realized there was a pipeline in the Straits. And just looking at that video was pretty shocking for most people, because this pipeline, 20-inch diameter pipeline, was laying on the lake bed in a lot of places. A lot of the anchors that were supposed to be supporting it had fell apart. There was all kinds of debris on the pipeline, and the water in the Straits has been compared to the power of Niagara Falls. It's like a washing machine. It goes back and forth, and it's constantly changing. So there's all this pressure on this pipeline. It just didn't look safe. And then the University of Michigan did a study and looked at what would happen if that pipeline ruptured. That study was sort of the second shock after we saw the visual, which documented that up to 700 miles of coastline in Michigan could be impacted, because there's 13 million gallons of liquid hazardous materials, oil and liquefied propane, coming through every day. So we just got organized and said, you know, we really need to do something about this. And so it was pretty clear that people in Michigan didn't want an oil pipeline in the Great Lakes.
4: Isn't it true that at some point Governor Gretchen Whitmer said that it has to close down?
3: Yeah, that was in 2020.
4: And what happened?
3: The DNR concluded that in a number of areas that Enbridge had breached the terms of this easement, and the governor gave Enbridge about a year to begin the decommissioning process, which would have been 5 years ago this past May is when it would have been shut down if her order had been followed. Instead, Enbridge ignored the order from the governor and went to federal court. What we've been dealing with pretty much along the way are two things. Enbridge's delay tactics trying to stop the state from shutting down the existing pipeline. And then a few years ago, they proposed building a tunnel, constructing an industrial tunnel in the Straits at Mackinac underneath the lake bed, and putting the pipeline in that tunnel as the solution, instead of decommissioning. There is an appeal before the Sixth Circuit Court of Appeals on a different case involving Line 5 that will decide whether the federal government can preempt the state government and completely knock the state out of being able to protect the Great Lakes from the pipeline, that it would be entirely within only the jurisdiction of the federal government. There was a decision at the district court level that basically said that the state had no authority to protect the Great Lakes from this pipeline, that it was only the federal government was in charge of pipeline safety. And then the governor appealed that decision to the Sixth Circuit Court of Appeals. And last week was the deadline for all of the parties in that case to file all their briefs. There will be a decision somewhere down the road on that. But the real important decision in terms of the future of Enbridge's proposed oil tunnel is probably going to be made by on or around July 7th. And that's when the state has to make a decision on a key permit application under the Great Lakes Submerged Lands Act and the Clean Water Act. If the state doesn't issue that permit, then the Army Corps of Engineers can't issue a federal permit for the tunnel.
1: That was David Holtz, coordinator of the Oil and Water Don't Mix Coalition. Learn more about the campaign to shut down the Line 5 pipeline and how to submit comments regarding the proposed construction of an underwater tunnel by visiting our Between the Lines website at btlonline.org.

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Our theme music was written by Richard Hill and performed by Mikata. This week's program was produced by Susan Bramhall, Mary Hunt, Anna Manzo, Bob Nixon, Melinda Toos, and Jeff Yates. For Between the Lines, I'm Scott.

0: Welcome to Counterspin, your weekly look behind the headlines. I'm Janine Jackson. This week on Counterspin, it's a safe bet that a majority of U.S. citizens know that we are currently at war with Iran. I am equally confident that very few people could explain why, or what war actually entails, or what it has to do with their day-to-day life, much less how it could possibly make it better. That's a problem of this boldly anti-intellectual administration, but also of the, let's say, incurious posture of so much of U.S. corporate news media, the ones tasked with telling the truth and letting the chips fall where they may. We have alternative sources of information that we need to seek out and support, perhaps no time more importantly than we are at war, when not only our U.S. lives, if that's all you care about, are at risk, but also many other human lives, as well as the standing of the United States on the world stage, which evidently is super important to many supporters of this war. Why is the U.S. at war with Iran? What is the hoped-for outcome? Who's hoping for it? And will we hear from any of the millions who are going to get something they didn't hope for? Anel Scheline is research fellow for the Middle East at the Quincy Institute for Responsible Statecraft. We'll hear from her this week on Counterspin. As we record on May 28th, news about the U.S. and Israel's war on Iran is as confusing as it's been since day one. A New York Times headline, for instance, reads, U.S. launches fresh strikes in Iran, threatening fragile ceasefire. And we're just now being told that Trump has threatened to blow up Oman if they don't behave. But you almost have to abandon your understanding of what words mean to put a toe in news media's foreign policy conversation and then accept that things will be presented in terms of who might or should achieve total and complete victory or else a humiliating defeat, as if we weren't talking about the lives of millions of human beings and the trajectory of their political futures rather than two rock'em sock'em robots. I'm comfortable saying that before February, few people in or out of U.S. government were thinking, you know what this country needs? A war on Iran. So what did happen? Where do we go from here? And what are we learning? Anel Scheline is a research fellow for the Middle East at the Quincy Institute for Responsible Statecraft, as well as a senior non-resident fellow at the Arab Center in Washington, D.C. Her book, Weaponizing Tolerance, Arab Monarchies and American Support for Moderate Islam, will be published by Cambridge University Press next year. She joins us now by phone from D.C. Welcome to Counterspin, Anel Scheline.
1: Thank you for having me.
0: Well, you kind of called out this regional nightmare in 2025, unfortunately. This is a big question, but what important miscalculations or maybe straight-up ignorance about Iran, about the region, were at work when Trump launched this? How do you reckon we got here?
1: A very good question. And as you said, I don't think many people in Washington or around the country had this on their bingo card or really saw there was very little desire for this sort of unnecessary war. I do think, as others have said, that Trump's experience with Venezuela was influential in making him think that all it would take would be the assassination of the Supreme Leader, and the Iranian regime would crumble and he would be able to install a much friendlier government, as he was indeed able to do in Venezuela, despite the fact that we do have evidence that people close to the president were trying to make clear that that was quite unlikely to happen. It seems that instead he listened to Prime Minister Netanyahu, who has advocated to the U.S. to fight a war against Iran since the 90s. So the fact that Trump was the first president to finally move forward with that, I think, does say a lot about the influence of Netanyahu inside this White House and Netanyahu's ability to play to Trump's ego in terms of, again, it was not hard to anticipate what was going to happen, in particular the closure of Strait of Hormuz, and yet here we are.
0: And there seemed to be some sort of baseline misunderstanding about Iran and Iran's capacities. You know, the idea that they would roll over seemed to be part of it, and I don't know where anyone would get that notion.
1: Certainly. I mean, I in terms of the misconceptions, it is sometimes fairly maddening, because on the one hand, right, you have this underlying assumption that it's going to be easy to overthrow the Iranian government, and then you hear people like Pete Hegseth saying things like, we've totally destroyed their entire weapons system. You know, they have no more air force. They've got all their missiles and bombs. And then in this most recent exchange of fire, the idea that these were defensive strikes, which is ridiculous because Iran cannot actually strike the United States. And if it can strike U.S. service members in the region, that does beg the question of, well, then why do we have so many U.S. service members in the region? What purpose are they really serving? I think another crucial misperception about Iran is you've heard the media talk so often about Iran's nuclear program. Iran does not have a nuclear weapon. Iran is a signatory to the Non-Proliferation Treaty, and as a result, it does have the legal right to enrich uranium for civilian purposes. It has done that. Obviously, after this most recent round of fighting, it does have certainly a heightened incentive to perhaps try to make a break for a nuclear weapon to try to protect it against future aggression. And in contrast, you don't hear at all about Israel's numerous nuclear weapons. This is partly a result of the fact that the official policy of the U.S. government is not to acknowledge Israel's nuclear weapons program, because that would then trigger sanctions against Israel for illegally engaging in nuclear proliferation as a result of collaboration with France and later apartheid South Africa. So you have an American population that has heard so frequently about an Iranian nuclear weapon, even when no such weapon exists, and has heard almost nothing about the fact that Israel is actually the only state with nuclear weapons in the Middle East.
0: It's the U.S. exceptionalism and Israeli exceptionalism that calls out. It's implicit in a lot of the conversation, media conversation, political conversation, that some countries should have nuclear weapons and other countries, oh my gosh, if they develop them, that we have to obliterate them if they're even trying to develop them. And I don't think that's often interrogated in the coverage, that somehow the U.S. has rights and abilities and capacities and should have that other countries just shouldn't have, you know, and that those can be grounds for war. I think if we talk more about that, the conversation would change.
1: Certainly. And as you said, this is just baked into the underlying assumption around, you know, this is something that I saw repeatedly at the State Department working on human rights, although the part of the State Department where I work doesn't really exist anymore. It has been very drastically restructured and reduced. But when I was there, it was very evident that there are certain countries that the U.S. government already is opposed to, sees as antagonistic, whether it's Iran. At the time I was there, it was under Assad's Syria. Obviously, countries like Cuba, Russia, China, that abuses of human rights that these governments certainly engage in are, they receive significant attention and drive policy, including sanctions. Right. Whereas human rights abuses by Israel, by Saudi Arabia, by the UAE, by numerous other U.S. partners and allies, those do not get the same kind of attention, and we do not impose sanctions on those countries for their human rights abuses. So while I very much continue to believe in the importance of the recognition of human rights, the way the U.S. government has weaponized human rights, I think, is deeply counterproductive to the overarching project of trying to push for countries to actually base their policy on recognition and perspective.
0: Can I ask you just talk a little about Lebanon? Because why, even in the sort of simplistic U.S. policy terms, why would the U.S. now be killing civilians in Lebanon? And now we're talking about Oman. I think people, even people who got behind war on Iran, are now going to be mystified by why now we're attacking Lebanon and threatening Oman. What's going on there that we should understand?
1: Lebanon is such a tragic example. It's not getting the same kind of attention. I think in many ways, Israel's conduct in Gaza, as well as the West Bank, has normalized this sort of targeting of civilians, civilian infrastructure, going after, sort of hunting down survivors of earlier strikes, double-tap strikes against humanitarian workers. I mean, it's totally horrifying the way Israel is acting with such impunity in Lebanon. In terms of Trump's comment about Oman, I mean, this is also just part of his broader comments yesterday about the idea that the U.S. isn't going to sign any sort of deal with Iran unless these various Arab countries normalize relations with Israel. This was confusing on one hand because he also named several countries that already did normalize relations with Israel, countries like the UAE, for example, and then other countries like Saudi Arabia and Qatar that have made very clear that they have no interest in normalizing relations, although the Saudis do have quiet, under-the-table relations with Israel, that they are not interested in moving forward with normalization. And I think, at least in the quoting from the New York Times, it sort of presented as like, well, what on earth would the Abraham Accords have to do with a U.S.-Iran deal?
0: Right.
1: And I think it just demonstrates that the Abraham Accords were always intended as a sort of anti-Iran coalition, tying Israel and the Arab Gulf states closer together as a broader region, uniting them against Iran, which was always going to be a recipe for more aggression, more violence, and completely ignored the fact that from the perspective of many of the Arab states, as well as Turkey, view Israel as posing as much of a threat, potentially, as Iran does, just given Israel's behavior, and not only Lebanon, but bombing Qatar last fall was truly, I think, a wake-up call for the Gulf states, who are very concerned about the fact that Israel seems to operate with such total impunity, and there doesn't seem to be likely any shift in that policy coming down the line, even if after the Israeli elections they do end up with someone other than Netanyahu as the prime minister.
0: Right. The war, for reasons we're talking about, this war is widely unpopular, at least in the U.S. and I'm sure elsewhere. And I think that's probably connected to a growing interrogation, if you will, of the U.S.-Israel relationship. You know, the idea that we're just in with Israel, right or wrong. That concept is also losing favor right now. And I think folks are asking more questions, maybe, than they were even in the Gulf War or in the Iraq War. I think folks have more questions, and that's affecting people's support for this illegal and undeclared war on Iran. Am I wrong about that?
1: Absolutely.
0: Yeah.
1: Mm-hmm. Oh, absolutely. I mean, you think about statements from someone like Joe Kent, who in his resignation tried to sort of appeal to Trump's ego by blaming this disastrous war on Israel. But, I mean, in many ways, he's not wrong. Mm-hmm. And you just in general, I think you have, in particular, folks on the right who are asking, how can we have a so-called America First foreign policy when it seems like what we actually have is an Israel First foreign policy? One thing I want to highlight is we've heard interesting statements from people like Prime Minister Netanyahu saying things like, it's time to end U.S. aid to Israel. You saw an op-ed in the Wall Street Journal saying the same thing, and it initially seemed confusing. And what they're actually trying to do there is, because we're coming up on the end of the 10-year memorandum of understanding, 10 years will be up in 2028, and they're looking to renegotiate a new one. But what the Israel lobby is trying to do is to move that funding out of the State Department for military financing and security assistance, which is subject to oversight. There are legal attachments to that. It's subject to things like the Leahy laws, for example, which have never been applied to Israel, but theoretically should apply for gross violations of human rights by members of the military. And instead, to move it to the Pentagon under the defense procurement process and sort of defense cooperation, where there would be much less oversight, much less visibility. And it would be essentially to shield it from what you acknowledge, the shift in U.S. public opinion and questioning why do we provide billions and billions of dollars every year to Israel when it seems like their interests are not necessarily aligned with ours. And so the desire from Netanyahu and the lobby is to move that money so that it's harder to oppose, it's harder to even see where it is, and to sort of bake it in for the long run into sort of these like military contracts that can be decades long,
0: right,
1: and would be very difficult to unwind.
0: Well, I'm a media critic, of course, and so I want to ask you about the way that the story is presented, the way that the reality is presented, and it is U.S. versus Iran. But the United States includes both me and the guy I saw online saying he'll pay anything at the pump as long as we free those poor girls in Iran. So I have to question any story that tells me about what the U.S. wants or what Iran wants. And I just wonder, how do we complicate people's understanding of Iran so that they don't imagine it as religious zealots who every day wake up and think about how they can harm Americans?
1: Yeah, I mean, I think a super important thing here is to think about U.S. sanctions policy. You think about the fact that for years the U.S. has had these crippling sanctions on Iran. You think about the sanctions the U.S. had on Iraq throughout the 1990s that led to the deaths of millions of children. U.S. sanctions on Cuba that have now escalated to this horrifying blockade that has no fuel. You think about U.S. sanctions on Afghanistan now under the Taliban. And the fact that sanctions do not hurt the government that are in charge. They hurt the people. It actually often empowers the government because the government has the means and capacities to evade the sanctions and just consolidate whatever resources are available within itself. And the sanctions end up just starving and depriving the population. And I think there was this narrative in early January where you saw a collapse in the Iranian currency, you saw this massive popular uprising, and people said, look, you know, the sanctions are working. We finally, you know, brought the Iranian regime into its knees, and it's going to be overthrown by these popular uprisings. And instead what we got was they're still executing people who were trying to organize those rallies, and it didn't work, basically. One other point on that is not only do sanctions harm the population and consolidate the control of the government, they also undermine U.S. interests in the long term because they incentivize countries to look for alternatives to get around sanctions and undermines the long-term global confidence in the U.S. dollar as the global reserve currency. And if the U.S. dollar were to lose that status, it would really make much more expensive for Americans here at home to be higher domestic borrowing costs, increased import prices. So in general, things like sanctions do not achieve what they're intended to achieve. They hurt the people that the U.S. government tells us ostensibly we are trying to help, and they're bad for U.S. interests in the long run. So my hope going forward is that future administration would be much more cautious about using sanctions when often they really do not have anything like the intended effect.
0: Yeah, we often hear about sanctions as the peaceful alternative to war, when in fact they feel a lot like war on the people that are affected by them.
1: Exactly, exactly. You kill someone by starving them or preventing access to medicine just more slowly than you would kill them by dropping a bomb.
0: Exactly. Well, a lot of folks in the U.S. seem to be very concerned about our position on the world stage. And that seems to be, you know, the idea that we're the ones who get to tell everyone else what to do. It's bizarre, frankly, just at the level of language. But I want to refer you to something you wrote, which is that leaders around the world appear to be struggling to respond to an American administration that is no longer constrained by pretending to care about human lives, the law, or the cost of its hubris. In other words, if the idea is to make the United States seem big and strong and in charge of everything, this is, it's not working. It's not working.
1: Exactly. I think in the long run, this war, as well as Trump's tariff policies, as well as his, you know, various comments, like what he said about blowing up Oman, the earlier debacle about wanting to take Greenland, you know, annexing Canada, just all of this, I think, is rightfully making the rest of the world second guess their reliance on the United States, sort of the centrality of the U.S. to the international global system, in particular because of the ways that not only the Trump administration, but also the Biden administration were willing to completely ignore both international law and U.S. law, largely to protect Israel, but in other ways as well. I mean, you think about the strikes on unarmed fishermen in the Caribbean, you know, just murdering people with drone strikes. The moral authority that the United States has claimed to embody for so much of our history, I think it was already clear to much of the rest of the world that that was a fiction. And I think increasingly a lot of Americans are waking up to the ways that the United States does not behave in the way that we as Americans were told to believe that our country, you know, the values that we were supposed to be standing up for, and that many Americans do believe it. And so moving forward, I think we are likely to see other countries that are trying to limit their exposure to the United States, trying to reduce their economic reliance, trying to diversify their security relationships. I think probably in the long run that is for the best, given the history of what the U.S. has done with our unchecked power, but it is going to be difficult. It's going to be more difficult for Americans who've been accustomed to this position of privilege. And I worry that it's going to be violent and chaotic. That was just sort of a smooth transition. So it's not a rosy prospect for the future.
0: No, I appreciate it. I appreciate it. And I will just say finally, not to make it personal, but to the extent that it's relevant, and you've referenced this, you were a foreign affairs officer at the State Department in the Bureau of Democracy, Human Rights, and Labor's Office of Near Eastern Affairs, but you made a choice and you chose to leave in March 2024 in opposition to the Biden administration, and I appreciate your stretching it out. It's not just about Trump. The Biden administration's support for Israel's war on Gaza. I don't think people are used to seeing morals outside of movies, and I'm saying that seriously. People need to keep their jobs. They're used to just accepting a lot because they need the paycheck, you know? So I think it's meaningful, deeply meaningful, when someone says, as my mother used to say, I may have to work, I don't have to work here, you know, to protest something. And I just, you know, any thoughts on that and to listeners who are kind of wondering where to stand at the moment?
1: Yeah, thank you. I would do it again in a heartbeat. You know, when I resigned, this was at the time when the Uncommitted Movement was gaining steam, whereby they were signaling in the primaries that they wouldn't necessarily vote for Biden if he didn't shift his policy of this unconditional support for Israel genocide in Gaza. And so I was hoping to add to that momentum. And ultimately, obviously, we didn't see the Biden administration or even Harris as a candidate say that she would do anything differently. I think that this right now, if people are intending to vote for a Democrat in the next election, I think making very clear how significant the need for a new U.S. foreign policy, a new approach to the Middle East, one that is not guided by Israel's interests, but is guided by U.S. interests, is critical. One very particular thing that people could do is regarding that effort to sort of shield the U.S. tax dollars going to Israel from public opposition. the National Defense Authorization Act just was dropped. And Section 224 is a section dedicated to trying to sort of move that money from where it ostensibly has legal oversight from the State Department, moving it into the Pentagon. So if people can call a representative and ask them to block or to strip Section 224 from the NDAA, the National Defense Authorization Act, that is a very concrete action that is doable and would be a very significant way to not allow the Israel lobby to have Americans continue to fund Israel's aggression and murder of innocent people in Gaza and around the region, and to make clear that as a country, we do not want our tax dollars funding that.
0: I'm going to end on that note, and thank you very much. We've been speaking with Anel Schielein. She's research fellow for the Middle East at the Quincy Institute for Responsible Statecraft. Thank you so much, Anel Schielein, for speaking with us this week on Counterspin.
1: Thank you for having me.
0: And that's it for Counterspin for this week. 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Also the place to show much-needed support for this show if you are able and so inclined. The show is engineered by Alex Noyes. I'm Janine Jackson. 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

0: TUC Radio, Time of Useful Consciousness. Michael Parenti, Civil Liberties in the 21st Century. In his November 2009 lecture at the University of Hartford, Dr. Michael Parenti answers intriguing questions about democracy. Is U.S. democracy a result of capitalism, as some claim? Or does it exist such as it is, in spite of the current economic system? And did the Founding Fathers even envision a democratic system? Parenti is one of the nation's leading progressive political analysts. This is part one of his one-hour lecture. He was introduced by the president of the University of Hartford, Walter Harrison.
1: Good evening, everyone. I'm Walter Harrison, president of the University of Hartford, and I'm really pleased to welcome you to tonight's segment of the year-long colloquium, Civil Liberties in the 21st Century. It's my pleasure tonight to introduce Michael Parenti, a speaker, a writer, a political scientist, and a provocative thinker. His interests are wide-ranging: politics, culture, economics, and history. And he's tackled, among other subjects, imperialism, democracy, fascism and other ideologies, historiography and ancient and modern history, the functions and workings of academia — that only a brave person would take on that subject — mass media, technology, the judiciary and other cultural institutions, and current wars and other social ills. What you get from this list is he's a man of big ideas and someone who's not afraid to take on important problems facing our society. He's the author of 21 books, including, and I'm just picking three, Julius Caesar, A People's History of Ancient Rome, widely acclaimed, Democracy for the Few, and Contrary Notions, The Michael Parenti Reader. His next book is entitled God and His Demons, and you can find out more about these books and the 18 others by looking at michaelparenti.org on the web. And with that, it's my pleasure to introduce Michael Parenti.
2: It's a pleasure to be here. Let me start by talking about a subject that's not usually touched on, and that's capitalism. And the dominant ideology today is that capitalism has given us democracy and prosperity. And what I want to argue is that, in fact, democracy, both economic and political, has emerged not along with the growth and accumulation of great wealth and capital, but in reaction to it. The Constitution, the U.S. Constitution, is itself a document born of that struggle. These people who were called the Founding Fathers were, for the most part, rich merchants, bankers, landowners, and slaveholders. A portion of them were slaveholders. Some of them were quite outspokenly against slavery, and there were some interesting back and forths that went on in the convention between them. So I'm not trying to map them all as with one brush. But for the most part, they were concerned about putting a government together that could set up the required infrastructure that was needed for the coming 19th century, which included a uniform currency, the breaking down of trade barriers between states, speaking with one voice in terms of relating to European powers. These were all very legitimate goals. But if you read closely, you find that there was another concern that was on their mind. And that was the restive nature of the population. That contrary to the view that America was this prosperous, middle-class society made up of small farmers, everybody doing well, the United States of America in 1787 was a tumultuous place. I mean, there were debtor prisons, there were food riots, there were There were open rebellions. Just some months before, there had been Shay's rebellion in Rhode Island, an armed rebellion against the government. So they were actually worried about the population. And their remarks were recorded by one of the people attending. Actually, he took a near verbatim transcript of these people sitting together. And to me, that's a remarkable thing in history, that we've never had a situation where ruling elites planning a constitutional rule, consciously meeting in one place, talking about the specific things they have to do, and somebody unbeknownst to them was sitting there writing the whole thing out and everything they had to say. That was James Madison who was writing this out. And he became known as the father of our Constitution because he preserved this incredible record. But note, he didn't publish that record till 50 years later, until everybody was dead, including himself. I mean, he was the last one left. He said, after I go, you can publish this now. And it went to the Library of Congress, and they printed it out. But if you look at the comments that were being made, they were rather remarkable comments. Again and again, these men would get up and say, we don't want democracy. Democracy is an excess. The people are tumultuous. They're troublesome. George Washington began, and he said his first words were, gentlemen, let's not concern ourselves with trying to please the people. We're not here to please the people. We're here to make a government that works, and works what? For our interests. The rich and the well-born know best. The people are irresponsible. Madison then publicly, in the Federalist Papers, Federalist Number 10, that famous quote of his, the most common and durable source of faction, and by faction he meant political divisions, parties and such, the most common and durable source of faction is the various and unequal distribution of property, and by property he meant wealth. You see, now if people who talk like that today are called Marxists, but they all talk that way. Thomas Hobbes, John Locke, you can go back to John Harrington, right up through these times, Madison, Adams, Washington. They all talked like Marxists. The difference was when Marx said it, he said it disapprovingly, that there shouldn't be such a division. When they said it, they said, this is the way we want it, and that's the way it is, that's what life is all about, and let's make it safe for the people who are on top of this tumultuous, for the individuals on top of this tumultuous thing called the people, the force, the democracy. And if you read ancient Rome, the book I wrote, The Assassination of Julius Caesar, I was struck by how the late Roman Republic did resemble the thing they were putting together in the Constitution. That is a system that was made up of a whole series of checks and counter-checks and vetoes so that the status quo could never be too heavily challenged or overthrown or anything like that. The framers created a constitution that had an elaborate system of checks and vetoes and filters, too. There was a very limited franchise. About 10 or 15% of the population could vote in America in 1787. 50% of the people couldn't vote because they were women. About another 20% couldn't vote, both genders, because they were slaves or freedmen. Even the freedmen, of which there were hundreds of thousands, by the way, a couple of hundred thousand in the North and a couple of hundred thousand in the South, people who had been freed from slavery by their masters or who bought their freedom, who got out of it somehow. In most cases, they still couldn't vote. And then among white males, there were property qualifications in just about every state in the Union except Pennsylvania. I think Pennsylvania pretty much had universal white male suffrage by this time. But in some states, like South Carolina, I mean, you needed to be valued a certain amount to hope to be able to cast a

and it was almost unanimously voted down. A few delegates from Massachusetts said, good idea, but everybody else voted it down. So we don't bother with that stuff. And most interestingly, it was, as I said before, indirect representation. Almost every office was filtered. No office was directly elected, practically no office. The president was not elected by the people. He was elected by an electoral college. In fact, he still is elected by an electoral college today, with all the mishaps and problems that involves. The Supreme Court was unelected. It was appointed, and yet it served for life, which it still does. The Senate was elected by state legislatures, and that went on for about 130 years, till about 1913, when that was changed by a constitutional amendment. Now the Senate is directly elected. Only the House of Representatives, and even there, most of these delegates said, we don't want to give this to the people. They will start stirring up trouble and this and that. And two people got up at that point, and that was Colonel Mason of Virginia and Benjamin Franklin of Pennsylvania, and said, you know, you got to leave something for the people. This thing isn't going to fly if we make it too transparently protective and elitist and whatever else. And Franklin said, you know, the people fought very loyally and very well in a revolution against the monarchy, a monarchy that we all hated and all that. We owe them something. And so they grudgingly agreed to have a direct election of the House of Representatives. So that was probably the one Democratic. And that's the old constitutional ideology of that day, a mixed constitution. And again, back to the late Republic, which had a Roman aristocratic Senate and then had these tribunals. You had to be a commoner. If you were a patrician, you couldn't qualify. And the tribune could actually veto what the Senate was doing, but they had to be unanimous. I don't want to go into this. There's a whole many rigmaroles back and forth and this and that. But you could see this mixture of aristocracy, a monarchy, a presidency, an aristocracy with it, a Senate and a Supreme Court, and then an assembly, as in Rome, and that would be the House. And these men were seeped in Cicero. They all read the Romans and the Greeks and such. Well, then they had to get this constitution, ratified. And that was a different problem. To get that done, all sorts of people in the states were saying, whoa, wait a minute, and they realized the tactical error. We're not ratifying, we're ratifying this constitution conditionally, and that's what any number of states did. We ratify this constitution conditionally, only if what? You produce a Bill of Rights. Yeah, you've got to have a Bill of Rights. So sure enough, Madison sat down, and they wrote a pretty good Bill of Rights. Let me show you one thing in the Bill of Rights that nobody ever talks about. It's called the Ninth Amendment. You know, the Bill of Rights is the first 10 amendments of the Constitution. The Ninth Amendment reads as follows. I just thought of it the other night. I was listening to the radio, and there was talk about single payer and the right of all Americans to have health care and all that. And somebody called up and said, and it was kind of pathetic because the guy who called up, by his accent and all, he sounded like he lived in a trailer and he was a country music fan. All that. We don't want stereotypes here, but I'm giving you one, I know. But he says, where in the Constitution do we have the constitutional right to have health care? I don't think we have the constitutional right to have health care. I mean, as they say, America is the only country where people demonstrate against health care. The Europeans can't really figure us out, you know, and that sort of thing. So, and the announcer said, well, we got a lot of things in modern society that aren't in the Constitution, which is enough answer. But there is the Bill of Rights, the Ninth Amendment, totally ignored it's been, I think. And I'm waging this one-person campaign. Would you like to join me now to revive the Ninth Amendment? It reads as follows. It's only about 20 words. It reads, the enumeration in the Constitution of certain rights shall not be construed to deny or disparage others retained by the people. So the answer is, yes, that right isn't in the Constitution. We were just retaining it ourselves under the Ninth Amendment. And you know, Hamilton was right about that. He said, you know, you enumerate certain rights that you're going to implicitly be saying all the other rights we have are no longer rights because you haven't enumerated them. It was an opportunistic argument. He just didn't want a Bill of Rights, period. But there's something to that. So we have to understand that, in fact, the Bill of Rights is the first step in

0: protection. It's not the final word in the protection of our civil liberties. So the men who feared and loathed democracy, I mean, the things they said about it, they sounded like Cicero and his gang, yet they found it necessary to show some regard for popular sentiment, as with the direct election in the House. They ruled, but they didn't rule quite in the way they wanted to. They were powerful, but they were not omnipotent, you see. They reluctantly made democratic concessions under threat of land seizures by the poor and debtor rebellions and all that sort of such. The rich founders, they were driven not by a love of democracy, but by a fear of it. Not by a love of the people, but by a prudent desire to avoid riot and insurgency. The Constitution, then, was a product not only of class privilege, but of class struggle. A struggle, by the way, that continues right to this day. Democracy, ladies and gentlemen, democracy is a wonderful invention by the people of history to defend themselves against the greed and the abuse of wealth. That's what civil liberties was in 1787. And that's what it was from the very beginning in ancient Rome and in ancient Greece. You go back to the 6th century in ancient Greece and you find the Hoplites. The Hoplites got up. The Hoplites were the small farmers in Greece. They were, one thing you say about an army, armies through all of history have been class and caste systems. The officer class were the class of wealth and the foot soldiers and such were the commoners. And the Hoplites were small farmers, just prosperous enough to be able to afford a sword and a shield and basic armament. They were the Greek infantry, not much of an infantry in Athens, but they were something. And suddenly they got together under Cleisthenes when he was the leader, an aristocrat, with a very big aristocratic family, but with very strong democratic leanings. And they said, that's enough. We're not fighting anymore. Until you give us the vote in the assembly and we have a voice in what's war and what isn't war and what's happening and what isn't happening, until we get that voice, we're not going in. So they got the voice. Well, there it was, you see. It was a remarkable social arrangement. So what you had in Greece were literally artisans, small farmers, workers, people in Athens who sat in the assembly. You only sat for 2 days. There was a rotation. It was popular. There wasn't a representative system. It was actual people from the population. These were people who, in a lot of the other Greek cities, were slaves. I mean, Plato and Socrates loved and adored Sparta. That's what they wanted. They hated the Athenian democracy. They said, why should a shoemaker have a say about the state? A shoemaker should have the last word about making shoes, not about the state. He doesn't know anything about the state and so forth and so on. And they loved Sparta. In Sparta, those people were slaves. They were helots, they were called. So there's that breakthrough. And the same thing happened with the Roman Republic. They overthrew the Etruscan kings, and they never wanted another king. For years, anyway, they fought. And the issues they fought over, the issues that concerned them were land holdings, the possibility of land reform, that they farmers could get back their lands from the big latifundio owners. Latifundios is what they were called. It's a Latin word which comes down to us through the Spanish, through Latin America, but it's a Latin word. Run by slaves, you know, they fought against that. They fought for debt relief. They fought for rent control in Rome itself. Amazing issues, and they fought to get relief from taxes. What I'm saying here is that the engine that leads to an expansion of political rights often is economic justice. The fight for economic justice is what leads to these democratic rights. The same thing happened with the expansion of the franchise in the U.S. Am I giving you too much history? Is this dull? This history? No? Okay. Good. The same thing happened with the U.S. workers in America in the 1820s and 1830s. They didn't have the vote. U.S. workers were not concerned about the vote as such. I mean, workers didn't just get up and say, I want to be able to vote. It's just some inner expression, I feel. What they wanted was enough food to feed themselves and their family. And that meant decent wages. To get decent wages, they discovered they had to organize and do collective bargaining to fight united together against the boss. But they couldn't do that because it was against the law. This organizing together were called what we call labor unions today. They called combinations. And combinations were against the law in most states. This was a violation of due process. This was you're trying to expropriate the boss's property through collusion in this way and such. So now they had to change the laws. But to change the laws, what did they need? They needed the vote. In any case, for other kinds of protections, they needed the vote also. And so there were these fights that went on all during the 1820s and 1830s, which enabled the white male workers to get the vote. So here again, in the pursuit of economic democracy, they expanded political democracy and they expanded their own civil liberties. And the expansion of political democracy becomes a tool, as imperfect and inadequate a tool it is, but it becomes a tool for protecting economic interests or winning new economic gains. You can say the same things about the women's struggle that went on for 100 years. Women needed the vote. There's a marvelous movie on that, by the way. You should see it if you ever get a chance. I think it's called Iron-Jawed Angels. That Iron-Jawed Angels. It with Hilary Swank. It's a marvelous movie about the suffragist movement in the 19th century when she's asked at one point, why do you women want the vote? And there's just a close-up shot of her, no background, you don't know who she's talking to and all. And she just begins to say her humanity, what she needs, the protections, this, that. It's a great movie. But women had very real, as they still do, very real, substantive economic issues like getting a working wage, like equal pay, property rights. They almost all were divested of property rights. A woman married a husband, he became the owner of her property, her inheritance, if she had an inheritance. Education. Women in many states could not go to law school or medical school or graduate school and such. So it was more than just a matter of equality for equality's sake, as some vacuum, but for very real substantial economic rights, which are also part of the quality and meaning of life. The same goes for the civil rights movement. I won't even go into the abolitionist movement. That's so obvious. But the civil rights movement, which is often seen as a question of being able to sit anywhere you want on the bus, which is not purely just a psychological or social issue. It's a very material that impacts on your material life too. If you can't even sit in a place in the bus that you might want to, like anybody else. But it was also, even if you read the old civil rights leaders who are often looked down during the militant years of the 60s as being so conservative and such, people like White and Whitney Young and such, you read this stuff, they talked about jobs, they talked about housing, education, they talked about very real things that black people, African Americans, needed, protection from police abuse. These are all still, while gains have been made indeed, these are all still very real issues, both for African Americans and for women. Especially with women, the issue of personal safety is an issue that is really in need of more attention. I can give other examples and such, but let's go on. Let me say something about democracy here. Democracy, we see now, democracy has two components to it. There's the one we all know, which is procedural democracy, or what we call political democracy, and that's voting, the right to assembly, the right to petition the office holders, the right to run for office yourself, so forth, and elections and such. Then there's what I call substantive democracy, or others have called economic democracy. That is, the democracy also has an economic and social content. It must be measured by its outcomes and not just its ability to hold elections. I mean, this country can hold, nobody can deny we have an ability to hold elections. How reliable and honest they are, that's being called into question again. We have elections for president down to dog catcher and city commissioner, water commissioner, school board, whatever. But the question is, what's the output? what does this do for us in terms of the actual payoff, the substantive democracy? Is there some measure of economic justice that helps in the development of our lives and in the preservation of political democracy?
1: That was the first part of a one-hour lecture by Dr. Michael Parenti. After receiving his PhD in political science from Yale, Parenti has taught at colleges and universities in the United States and abroad. Parenti grew up in a conservative Catholic working-class Italian community in New York City. He's a prolific author and engaging speaker. He serves on the board of judges for Project Censored and is the author of 22 books, among them Democracy for the Few, Super Patriotism, History as Mystery, and most recently, God and His Demons. Come back when TUC Radio returns, when Parenti names the movers and shakers for and against the expansion of democracy. 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TUC Radio takes its name from an aeronautical term. Time of useful consciousness is the time between the beginning of oxygen deficiency and the loss of consciousness, the brief moment in which a pilot may save the plane. My name is Maria Gelaudin. Thank you for listening. Give us a call.

0: This is the Electronic Intifada Newscast. I'm Nora Barrows-Friedman, Associate Editor at the Electronic Intifada. It's day 965 of Israel's genocide in Gaza. Here's a brief summary of some of the latest developments this week in Palestine and Lebanon. Israel escalated its attacks on Gaza this week, killing Palestinian children, men, and women, as its army bombed dozens of villages in Lebanon and issued a forced displacement order for an entire region in the south. In central Gaza City on Wednesday night, as families tried to celebrate the first day of Eid al-Adha, Israel carried out a massacre with an airstrike on a residential building, killing at least 10 Palestinians, five of them children, and wounding at least 18 others. Footage from journalist Salah Ziyara shows the building on fire, with children being pulled from the wreckage and others laying on stretchers in ambulances. A witness at the scene described how families were gathered together when missiles suddenly rained down on them, leaving body parts and wounded people scattered around as civil defense and ambulance crews struggled to pull the injured from beneath the rubble. Israel carried out a series of airstrikes on Gaza City on Tuesday, killing at least three people and wounding nearly two dozen others. The Electronic Intifada's contributor Mohammed Assad filmed the scene in the aftermath of an Israeli attack on the Rimal neighborhood of Gaza City as crowds of people poured into the streets. Mohammed Oda, who was just appointed the commander of the Qassam Brigades, Hamas's armed wing, was killed in a strike on a residential building along with his wife and two sons. Oda replaced Izzedine al-Haddad, who was assassinated in an Israeli attack last week. Israel also attacked the Maghazi refugee camp on Tuesday in central Gaza, killing at least five Palestinians, including a 25-year-old photojournalist, Fadi al-Maghari. Al-Maghari was killed in an Israeli drone strike after an Israel-backed armed militia entered the camp and caused residents to panic. Witnesses told Drop Site News that people were attempting to flee through a narrow passage when the strike killed five. Drop Site's contributor Mohammed Ahmed interviewed an eyewitness who said that the attack was a repeat of an incident in April when at least 10 Palestinians were killed in a raid by the Israeli army backing the collaborator militia. Quote, as usual, the militia raided the residential area of al-Maghazi camp, he said. This is the second time that the militia has entered this area. People left their houses to see what was happening because there was a high intensity of fire. The army started firing and the troops started shooting, the witness said. On Monday, Israel used two helicopter gunships to attack tents for displaced people in the Mawasi area of Khan Yunis. The attack killed a six-year-old child, Muna Abu Libda, who was recovering from a broken arm. Footage of Muna's father in agonizing grief, mourning over her small body, was filmed by reporter Mahmoud Bassam. A 31-year-old woman, Hanan Abdel Nasser Mahmoud, was also killed in the strike. Local reporters say that she was breastfeeding her newborn baby when she was killed. Her infant, Mohammed, was severely injured and required emergency amputation on his little left leg. Journalist Ibrahim Moharib captured footage of Mohammed in the hospital. Reports say that his leg was buried with his mother's body. A 15-year-old child, Fatima Mohammed Abdulhadi Al-Khatib, was in critical condition from the same Israeli attack and died the next day from her injuries, according to the Wafa news agency. Israel attacked the Nuseirat refugee camp on Monday night, according to Wafa, forcing families out into the streets. Photos by Mohammed Kadoha show small children carrying even smaller children in their arms. The next morning, journalist Fadel Imgari documented extensive destruction Israel inflicted on the camp following airstrikes that targeted two residential blocks. Israel attacked Nuseirat early Sunday morning, killing three Palestinians, including a couple and their baby, a one-year-old named Osama. Also on Sunday, a Palestinian man was killed by Israeli gunfire in Jabalia in northern Gaza. and the body of an 8-year-old boy, Hani Abdullah Shakshak, was found inside a tent in northwestern Gaza on Sunday after he was injured and reported missing following heavy Israeli shelling. The boy had apparently been wounded in the shelling and ran to a nearby tent, seeking safety and help from others. People had already fled the area, according to reporters, and Hani remained inside the tent alone and injured, and eventually bled out. Reporter Saeed Hezbollah captured footage of Hani's father mourning his son after his body was found. After a long search that lasted nearly 24 hours, Hezbollah stated, quote, his family lived between fear and hope, searching for him everywhere, but he remained alone inside the tent, bleeding until he succumbed to his injuries and was found martyred. Israel continued to target and attack Palestinian police and security forces this week, intending to spread disorder and chaos throughout Gaza. On Saturday, 5 police officers and personnel were killed when Israel bombed a police post with at least 2 missiles in the Al Tuam area in northern Gaza, according to the General Directorate of Police. Gaza's Interior Ministry stated that Sabar Abdul Rahman Jarboa, a child bystander, was also killed in the strike. The ministry said that Israel has killed 42 police officers and personnel since the start of the so-called ceasefire in October 2025, in yet another flagrant violation of what Israel agreed to, and with total impunity. Quote, the occupation would not have been able to commit this bloody massacre were it not for the silence of the mediators and the international community regarding the occupation's ongoing crimes against the police and civilians in the Gaza Strip, the Interior Ministry stated. Reporter Abdel Sabah filmed footage of those killed and wounded in the Israeli attack being taken to the hospital. The Gaza government media office said that as of Wednesday and since the fraudulent ceasefire came into effect nearly 8 months ago, Israel has committed more than 3,000 grave breaches and violations of the agreement. At least 910 Palestinians have been killed, more than 2,700 have been injured, and at least 82 have been abducted by Israeli forces. Furthermore, only 36% of the agreed-upon amount of humanitarian and relief aid have reached Gaza, and only about a third of all humanitarian and medical evacuation permissions have been granted, marking, the media office says, quote, a clear continuation of the policy of restriction and the obstruction of humanitarian movement and travel. And new analysis by Forensic Architecture, published in DropSite News, says that Israel has built more than 25 kilometers of earthen barriers inside Gaza since the so-called ceasefire. Israel has been fortifying military bases in the eastern part of the territory it controls and constructing a physical barrier walling off Palestinians from most of the Gaza Strip, according to the research, which draws on satellite imagery and other data. In January, findings by Forensic Architecture showed Israel had begun constructing berms, which are large, raised mounds of earth, to create a physical separation between the area it controls and the area that the Palestinian population has been forced into, DropSite reports. Quote, the latest findings show that the berms have been extended to create a mostly unbroken wall. Much of the berm runs west of the yellow line, going even deeper into Palestinian territory. In places like Jabalia, the Israeli military has created a buffer zone along the yellow line, destroying everything in a 300-meter vicinity and creating an effective no-man's land west of the line. Abdejawad Omar, an assistant professor at Birzeit University in the West Bank and a guest on the Electronic Intifada livestream, told DropSite News that, quote, this is the danger of reading the ceasefire as an event rather than as a phase. It allows the slow violence of fortification, encroachment, and engineered uninhabitability to proceed under the cover of a word that promises its end. This is the whole grammar of settler colonial space in miniature, Omar added. The line is never where the line is said to be. The yellow line, like the green line before it, like every cartographic fiction Israel has authored, exists in order to be exceeded. It is drawn not to mark a limit, but to generate the next transgression of that limit. Control of 53% becomes control of 60%, becomes the buffer that eats 300 meters more. Dropsite adds that Israel has also fortified newly constructed military bases along the yellow line, the analysis shows, by clearing the surrounding rubble, paving roads leading to the bases, adding new structures, and building even higher berms as a protective wall around the bases. There are a total of 38 Israeli military bases east of the yellow line that are currently operational, according to Forensic Architecture. The higher berms are flattened on top, creating a walkway for patrol and surveillance. An image posted on May 8th shows a new Israeli military base at what was the Bani Suhaila roundabout in Khan Yunis, a new built-up area amidst a complete moonscape of rubble and flattened earth. The report says that it has a high berm perimeter, paving, and security towers. Turning to the occupied West Bank, Israeli forces killed a Palestinian man, Nasser Ali Kamel al-Sadi, in the Jenin refugee camp on Tuesday. The army had invaded the camp and shot al-Sadi in the thigh, causing him to bleed out before paramedics could reach him, according to the director of the Jenin Governmental Hospital. Also on Tuesday, a 13-year-old Palestinian child was attacked and injured by Israeli soldiers during a raid into the town of Bani Naim near Al-Khalil. The Palestine Red Crescent Society said its teams transported the boy to the hospital after he was shot with a rubber-coated bullet. In Masafer Yatta, Israeli settlers attacked Palestinians, vandalized their property, and cut down trees in one of the villages, while Israeli forces shot Palestinians with stun grenades during the attack. A 16-year-old child, Mohammed Aziz al-Hatalin, was injured, according to the Anadolu news agency. Further north, Anadolu reported, settlers invaded the village of Salem near Nablus and attempted to set fire to agricultural crops during the peak harvest season, but residents managed to extinguish the fire before it spread. On Wednesday, also in Masafer Yatta, an Israeli settler attacked a Palestinian mother and her child in the hamlet of Hirbet al-Merkez. An eyewitness said that the settler physically beat up the mother and her child after breaking into her family's home. Israeli forces assaulted a man during a raid on the Zawata area west of Nablus, according to the Palestine Red Crescent Society. Israeli settlers beat a Palestinian man and sprayed him with pepper spray in Beita, south of Nablus, while nearby the Israeli army stormed the village of Awarta, firing tear gas, stun grenades, and live ammunition. A similar raid was carried out in Al-Mughayr, near Ramallah, according to the Wafa news agency. Meanwhile, the Israeli government announced that it intends to build a defense ministry complex, including an Israeli army museum, a military recruitment office, and an office for the defense minister inside the compound that belongs to UNRWA, the UN Agency for Palestine Refugees. The compound, which is in the Sheikh Jarrah neighborhood in East Jerusalem, was seized and stolen by Israel in January. This is the latest in a series of escalatory attacks on the agency. Israeli media reported that the UN warned Israel that the continued seizure of the compound could invoke a provision that allows legal disputes between the UN and member states to be referred to the International Court of Justice in The Hague. UN spokesperson Stefan Dujarric remarked that, quote, UNRWA is an integral part of the United Nations and the UNRWA Sheikh Jarrah compound remains United Nations premises. These unprecedented and escalatory measures against UNRWA are a breach of the inviolability of United Nations premises. Israel's UN ambassador, Danny Danon, shrugged off the warnings and said that Israel, quote, will not be deterred by legal threats. In Lebanon, more than 50 people were killed in a 36-hour period between Tuesday and Wednesday alone as Israel escalated its rampage of the south. On Tuesday, on the eve of the Eid holiday, Israel carried out more than 110 airstrikes across more than 20 towns and villages in southern Lebanon and the western Bekaa Valley, according to local journalists. Entire residential blocks were flattened, including in Burj al-Shamali, the Palestinian refugee camp on the outskirts of Tyre in southern Lebanon, with a child pulled bloodied from the rubble. For more on the situation on the ground in Lebanon, our contributor Rokhaya Shamsuddin filed this report for the Electronic Intifada on Wednesday evening.
1: This is Rokhaya Shamsuddin reporting for the Electronic Intifada. Israel has launched a massive coordinated aerial assault across southern Lebanon and the Bekaa Valley in recent days, striking dozens of towns and villages in relentless waves with no end in sight. The latest escalation features an intense campaign of bombardment alongside sweeping force displacement orders targeting the historic coastal city of Sur, its surrounding neighborhoods, and adjacent Palestinian refugee camps. In less than 24 hours, Israeli forces conducted over 180 airstrikes against more than 60 villages and towns in South Lebanon and the Bekaa Valley, signaling a drastic expansion of its attacks. The human toll of this relentless bombing campaign continues to mount rapidly, with over 3,000 victims of Israelis' aggression since the 2nd of March, and at least 30 people killed, many of them women and children, across the southern region and Bekaa in a single day. In the village of Shokin in South Lebanon, an Israeli airstrike completely destroyed a residential home, wiping out three members of the Hashim family, a father, a mother, and their son. Additional heavy strikes have targeted towns deeper inland, including Zifta in the city of Nabatiyeh. As Israel systematically targets civilian infrastructure and residential quarters in an effort to inflict as much damage on the native population as possible. These forced displacement orders, coming on the heels of one of the deadliest and most intense periods of bombardment in recent weeks, have triggered a fresh wave of displacement among residents who have already survived months of Israeli attacks. For the people of Sur and the neighboring Palestinian refugee camps, who share a long, interconnected history of resisting Israeli occupation, this latest offensive is viewed not as an isolated act of Israeli aggression, but as a continuation of a collective struggle for liberation and survival against a U.S.-backed colonial campaign designed to strip them of their connection to the land of South Lebanon. With the Israeli military suffering mounting casualties on the border, many suspect that Israel may soon expand its campaign of terror to Beirut. On the ground in South Lebanon, invading forces are being repeatedly bogged down in fierce, close-contact battles with resistance fighters and targeted by devastating Hezbollah FPV drones. Unable to deliver on its political promises to safely return northern settlers or crush the resistance, the Israeli command appears increasingly likely to resort to punitive, large-scale bombings of the capital to mask its operational failures and lack of strategic progress.
0: That was Rokhaya Shamsuddin reporting for the Electronic Intifada from Lebanon on Wednesday. We've published many features in the last week, but today we're highlighting Endless Displacement, Endless Nakba by Malek Hejazi, writing from Gaza. Hejazi profiles Palestinian refugees, a woman in Gaza, a woman in the West Bank, and a woman in Lebanon, all three of them struggling to return home to historic Palestine. In Lebanon, Lilian Samraoui, a journalist who reports on Palestinian refugee camp life in Lebanon, tells us about her roots in Al-Kabri, a village in northern Palestine near Acre. Lilian was born in a refugee camp in Beirut, growing up in Burj al-Barajne, where the streets are narrow and infrastructure is hazardous, Hejazi writes. Quote, her family's story of dispossession and dislocation has been passed down through the generations, how they left, how they lived in tents, and how their land was stolen from them. She has never seen it. She wouldn't be allowed. In Gaza, 84-year-old Nakba survivor Jamila Abu al-Kumsan tells Hejazi that she still remembers being lifted onto a mule when she was five. They came quickly, she told the Electronic Intifada. There was shooting and killing. People were afraid. The village emptied. We left with a pot and some clothes. That was all. She and two of her brothers were too young to walk. Their parents followed on foot. They left their village of Deir Sunayd behind, which she remembers as full of orchards and vineyards, beautiful. The village, just north of the current boundary of the Gaza Strip, has a recorded history that dates back to the late 16th century, when its 66 inhabitants paid taxes on a number of crops. Deir Sunayd was known for its wells and fields of oranges, okra, and sugarcane. One of Jamila's older brothers, Tawfiq, would wake before dawn, load the harvest onto a mule, and take it from the village to Gaza's markets. In October 1948, Israeli forces bombed the village and took control of the area. By the end of that month, or in early November, all residents had been forcibly displaced. Jamila has never returned. The Nakba, Arabic for catastrophe, happened over 1947 and 1948 when around two-thirds of the Palestinian population at the time were displaced from their homes, lands, and country, 750,000 of them winding up as UN-registered refugees. It is commemorated on May 15th every year and is often understood as a single exceptional moment in history. It has not been. The United Nations describes what followed as an ongoing process of dispossession and displacement through settlements, evictions, land confiscation, and home demolitions, one that continues to the present day. Jamila's family first settled in Beit Lahia in the northern Gaza Strip with relatives. She later moved to Nuseirat, where she lived with her brother's family while her parents remained behind in Beit Lahia. She remembers living in a tent in a camp, where shelters were numbered and families were assigned plots. It was like now, she told the Electronic Intifada from her son Mohammed's apartment in the Al-Nasser neighborhood of Gaza City, where she currently lives. Her body, she said, could no longer bear the strain of having to live in a tent. When the Israeli bombing reached Sheikh Radwan in October 2023, buildings began collapsing on residents. She called her son Allah, a doctor at Al-Quds Hospital, Jamila told the Electronic Intifada, and told him she was scared. He urged her to come to the hospital, even though it was already full of displaced families. She left with her daughter, Nahed, 43, who is unmarried and lives with her, taking nothing, not even a change of clothes. When the Israeli military issued evacuation threats against the hospital and struck areas around it, Jamila and her daughter moved south to Al-Qarara, a small town just north of Khan Yunis. After about a month, however, that area also came under attack. They were trying to drive us out, she said. What followed was a series of short-term moves as they got pushed around Gaza, trying to stay ahead of Israel's outsized violence. They lived with relatives, then in a single room with acquaintances for nearly 2 months, then in a rented apartment in central Gaza. When Jamila returned to Gaza City in January 2025, her home was gone. I lost my mind, she said. 75 years after her first displacement, she had been displaced again, just like the first time, and endured another series of displacements. She now lives in a rented apartment with her son Mohammed and his family of seven in the Al-Nasser neighborhood of Gaza City. She says she feels trapped inside, as the apartment is on the fifth floor and she is unable to go up and down the stairs. But she added, it is still better than living in a tent. This is a major Nakba, she said. No home, no belongings, no place to sit. We are lost. Our lives are gone. She tells her grandchildren that what they are living through is worse than the first Nakba. She was five when she was first lifted onto that mule. She is still being displaced. Those are excerpts from Endless Displacement, Endless Nakba by Malak Hijazi, writing from Gaza on electronicintifada.net. And now, as we always do, we wanted to highlight people expressing joy, determination, and reclamation across Palestine and around the world. In Gaza, music teacher Ahmed Muin Abu Amsha introduced us to his new student, six-year-old Hala. He says, quote, when she sings, you can hear innocence, softness, and the beautiful spirit of a child in every note. I was truly happy when I heard her voice for the first time. So we sang together, and I decided the world deserves to hear her too. Look at how small she is. Look at how beautiful her soul is. In the middle of everything happening around us, children in Gaza still carry music inside their hearts.
2: Once again, this is Hala. Hala, she's 6 years old. She's the sister of Bayan.
3: Hi, Rian.
2: She has a beautiful voice. So I'm gonna let you hear her voice. Anyway,
0: And that's it for the news roundup. 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You've been listening to the Electronic Intifada's newscast. I'm Nora Barrows-Friedman. Want to hear more? 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Produced by Nora Barrows-Friedman, Tamara Nassar, and Pierre Loisel.
4: There are times when things seem so obvious that we just happen to miss them. Let's not fool ourselves, and we have to understand that we, as Americans, have aided in this monstrosity that's going on. And from day one of this entire situation, I have said that this will escalate. This will get larger. Sure enough, not only Gaza, but also the West Bank, Lebanon, and now Iran. Biden could have stopped this long ago. This is strictly pushed by Netanyahu. And Americans are compliant and complicit in doing what is happening in Gaza and the Middle East right now. This is not a joke. These are children. 5-year-olds, 6-year-olds, do not go out killing people. Children sing. Children laugh. Children have fun. When do we see that anymore in this area? What have we done? How have we armed the Israelis to the point where they can just with impunity decide to go wherever they want to? Biden had the power. He didn't use it. He could have stopped this. The current president, on the other hand, I believe, can stop it, but will never even dream of stopping it. I believe he enjoys seeing people suffer. He's got people here in the United States suffering. More people are coming off of SNAP. Children are going hungry, and that is in our own nation. If you think that he cares about anybody in any other nation, you can forget it. Suffering is the point. The current president of the United States will not take on Benjamin Netanyahu. He will not say, stop this. He will not stop the flow of arms to Israel to create more damage and destruction. These are my points of view. They're not universally held, and I don't expect them to be. But the truth is obvious. These travesties must come to an end. There is no glory here. This is murder. We can go back to the middle of the last century and see the exact same thing happening, only under a different name. Genocide is genocide. Murder is murder. And that is the truth of the entire situation. We, as a nation, are better than this, and we need to stand up and demand an end to our participation. We should take note that never again is universal. It is not limited to any single entity.
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0: before we step into this hour, a brief reminder for our listeners. The reflections you hear today rise from the voices of our hosts and guests alone. 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They do not represent the official views of WZBC, Boston College, or its Board of Trustees. What you hear in this space is unfiltered. What you hear in this space is honest. What you hear in this space belongs to the people who speak it. And now, with that clarity set before us, we begin. This week in Palestine is a place where truth does not whisper. It does not bow. It does not wait for permission. Here, truth steps forward with its full weight, unhidden and unafraid. Urgency is not a mood here. It is a pulse. Clarity is not optional. It is a responsibility. And while our focus remains on Palestine, on the West Bank, on Gaza, we also follow the stories that move beneath the surface of the world. Stories that may unfold oceans away, yet shape Palestinian life in ways that are often unseen, but deeply felt. Wherever you are right now, whether driving through the long stretch of night, lifting your first cup of coffee into the morning light, or listening in the quiet of your home, thank you for choosing to be here. I am your host and narrator, Arlene Russell. On this program, we do not smooth the edges of reality. We do not dilute the truth to make it easier to swallow. We do not rewrite the story for comfort. This is a space where truth is unfiltered, where resistance is not an idea, but a lived experience, where solidarity is not a slogan, but a thread carried from one generation to the next. The voices rising from occupied land are steady and unbroken. They stand beside movements across the world that demand dignity, justice, and liberation. They remind us that struggle is not isolated. It is shared. This hour is more than a broadcast. It is a lifeline, a thread stretching from Palestine to every corner of the globe, binding devastation to determination, binding grief to a future still worth reaching for. Even in the darkest moments, the ember of defiance remains. Even when the world turns away, that ember refuses to die. Each week, we bring you reporting that cuts through distortion, analysis that refuses disguise, and reflections that center Palestinian life in all its depth, humanity, and unbroken courage. We speak with intention because the stakes are too high for anything less. This week in Palestine is not a refuge for polite avoidance. It is testimony. It is urgency. It is solidarity without hesitation. The struggle for liberation is shared. It is global, and it is sacred. Do you ever stop and ask yourself why we keep doing things that harm us? Not just the obvious things. The cigarettes we swore we'd quit, the drinks we promised to cut back on, the habits we know are slowly eating away at our health. I'm talking about something deeper. Something collective, something we do as a society again and again, even when the consequences are staring us in the face. Why do we cling to things that hurt us? Why do we defend what destroys us? Why do we protect the very forces that pull us into darkness? Maybe it's human nature. Maybe it's denial. Maybe it's fear. Or maybe, and this is the hardest truth, maybe we've been conditioned to believe that the harm is necessary, that the pain is justified, that the cost is worth it. But then there's the biggest question of all, the one we avoid because it cuts too close to the bone. Why are so many people blindly supporting Israel, even when the evidence of suffering is undeniable? Why do governments, institutions, and individuals put themselves in the worst possible positions, morally, politically, spiritually, just to defend a system that has been accused of racism, displacement, and the erasure of an entire people's culture and land? Why do we keep biting the hand that feeds us while applauding the hand that strikes someone else? These are not easy questions. They are not comfortable questions. but they are necessary questions. Because when you look at the pattern, the unwavering political loyalty, the silence in the face of injustice, the excuses made for violence, the justifications offered for oppression, you start to see something that feels less like support and more like addiction. Yes, addiction. The addiction to a narrative, the addiction to a myth, the addiction to a story that has been repeated so many times that people fear what will happen if they stop believing it. Addiction is not just about substances. It's about dependency. It's about clinging to something even when it's destroying you or destroying someone else.
1: And that's what we're witnessing. A world addicted to a narrative that excuses suffering. A world addicted to a political alliance that demands silence. A world addicted to the idea that supporting Israel, no matter the cost, is somehow a moral obligation. But addiction always has consequences. It clouds judgment. It distorts reality. It makes people defend the indefensible. It makes governments sacrifice their own credibility. It makes leaders choose loyalty over humanity. And the result? A global community that keeps putting itself in worse and worse positions, diplomatically, ethically, spiritually, just to maintain a relationship that demands more than it gives, takes more than it offers, and punishes anyone who dares to question it. But here's the truth. No addiction lasts forever. Eventually, the damage becomes too visible. Eventually, the cost becomes too high. Eventually, the excuses stop working. And when that moment comes, when people finally look at what they've been defending, what they've been enabling, what they've been ignoring, the shock is overwhelming. Because deep down, we all know the truth. We know that supporting injustice is not sustainable. We know that defending oppression corrodes the soul. We know that silence in the face of suffering is complicity. So why do we keep doing it? Maybe because it's easier to follow the script than to rewrite it. Maybe because it's easier to repeat the talking points than to confront the truth. Maybe because it's easier to stay blind than to open our eyes and see what's really happening.
2: But blindness is a choice, and choices can change. We can choose to question. We can choose to learn. We can choose to break the cycle. We can choose to stop supporting systems that harm others and harm us in the process. Because the moment we stop pretending, the moment we stop repeating the same harmful patterns, the moment we stop defending what we know is wrong, that is the moment we begin to heal. That is the moment we reclaim our humanity. That is the moment we step out of the darkness and into the light. And maybe, just maybe, that is the moment we finally understand that supporting justice is not a burden. It is a responsibility. It is a privilege. It is the only path forward. So ask yourself again, why do we keep doing things that are bad for us? Why do we keep defending what harms others? Why do we keep choosing blindness over truth?
1: Okay. And then ask yourself the most important question of all. What would happen if we stopped? What would happen if we chose clarity instead of confusion? What would happen if we chose courage instead of fear? What would happen if we chose justice instead of loyalty to a narrative that no longer serves humanity? Because the moment we choose differently, the moment we choose truth, everything changes. And that moment can start right now.
2: So now, why does America support Israel so blindly? My thoughts are tangled. Cold War strategy, evangelical Christian Zionism, AIPAC and lobbying networks, arms industry interests, shared intelligence and military cooperation, domestic political pressure, narrative control in Western media, or all the above. Israel violates international law. Global opinion shifts. American public opinion changes. U.S. interests are harmed. Human rights groups condemn Israeli actions. But we keep our eyes closed?
1: Or do we just cover

0: It is a shield. A shield that hides the real reasons behind America's unwavering support. Because the truth is far more complicated and far more deliberate. To understand America's loyalty to Israel, we must go back to the Cold War. The Middle East was the prize. Oil, trade routes, strategic bases, global influence. The U.S. needed a foothold, a reliable outpost, a regional enforcer. Israel became that outpost. In exchange for loyalty, Israel received weapons, money, diplomatic protection, political cover, and the relationship became a pillar of American strategy. Not morality, not democracy, strategy. Then came the lobby. AIPAC, think tanks, political donors, media networks, evangelical churches, defense contractors. A system designed to ensure that no American politician, Democrat or Republican, dares to challenge support for Israel. A system that rewards obedience and punishes dissent. A system that can end careers with a single headline. This is not conspiracy. This is politics. Documented, public, powerful.
1: There's another force, one often ignored. Evangelical Christian Zionism. Tens of millions of Americans who believe Israel's expansion is part of a divine prophecy. A prophecy that requires Jewish control of the Holy Land, the rebuilding of the temple, and ultimately, the end of days. This movement funnels billions into pro-Israel causes. It shapes elections. It influences foreign policy. It pushes presidents toward unconditional support, not for Israel's sake, but for their own theology. America does not just support Israel. America arms Israel. Every bomb, every missile, every jet, every bullet. The U.S. military-industrial complex profits from every escalation, every war, every strike, every invasion. Israel is not just an ally. It is a customer, a testing ground, a showroom for American weapons. And war is good business.
2: Behind the scenes, the U.S. and Israel share one of the closest intelligence relationships in the world. Cyber operations, surveillance technology, covert missions, regional espionage. Israel provides intelligence the U.S. cannot gather alone. The U.S. provides tools Israel cannot build alone. This partnership is deep, secretive, and mutually dependent. And it binds the two countries together, even when their interests diverge. For decades, American media portrayed Israel as the victim, the underdog, the democracy surrounded by enemies. Palestinians were invisible. Their suffering was minimized. Their voices were silenced. This narrative shaped generations of Americans. It shaped policy. It shaped elections. It shaped the national imagination. And it created a political environment where supporting Israel is the default and questioning Israel is the risk.
3: But blind support has consequences. It has cost America credibility. It has cost America allies. It has cost America moral authority. And it has cost Palestinians their land, their homes, their lives. Every veto at the United Nations, every shipment of weapons, every diplomatic shield, all of it reinforces a system of occupation and apartheid. And the world sees it. But something is changing. Younger Americans are rejecting the old narrative. They see Gaza. They see the West Bank. They see the checkpoints, the demolitions, the bombings. They see the truth. And they are asking the same question we ask today. Why does America support Israel so blindly? The answer is no longer convincing. The excuses no longer work. The narrative is collapsing. American politicians know the public is shifting. They see the polls, they hear the protests, they feel the pressure. But they are afraid. Afraid of donors, afraid of lobbies, afraid of headlines, afraid of losing elections. So they continue the same policies, even when they know the world has changed. Fear is the glue that holds the system together.
2: And while America debates strategy, politics, and alliances, Palestinians pay the price. In Gaza, in Jenin, in Hebron, in Jerusalem,

Families displaced, homes destroyed, children killed, lives shattered. America's blind support is not abstract. It is lived. It is felt. It is buried in the ground. So where does this go? Will America continue its unconditional support? Will the political system adapt to public opinion? Will the lobby lose its grip? Will the narrative finally break? The answer is not simple. But one thing is clear. The world is changing. America is changing. And the question we ask today, why does America support Israel so blindly, is becoming impossible to ignore. Today, we peeled back the layers of a relationship built on power, fear, ideology, and history. A relationship that has shaped the fate of Palestine for generations. America's support for Israel is not blind by accident. It is blind by design. But designs can be challenged. Systems can be changed. Narratives can be rewritten. And today, more people than ever are asking the right questions. Despite all of the awakenings, I sadly want to say one thing. Finally, here is the core message. America supports Israel because the system is built to support Israel politically, militarily, financially, and ideologically. I'm Arlene Russell. This is This Week in Palestine, and the truth is no longer hidden. Don't go away. I have more for you.

0: Let's see, what do I have for you next? Oh, yes. Next, I want to talk about the darkest Israeli war crimes ever recorded, based on the verified sources. So today, we confront a truth the world can no longer deny. Not because Palestinians said it, not because human rights groups documented it, but because Israeli soldiers filmed it themselves. A truth captured in selfies, live streams, TikToks, drone footage, and body-mounted cameras. A truth so raw, so brutal, so undeniable that international prosecutors call it a treasure trove of evidence. This is not rumor. This is not allegation. This is documentation, recorded by the perpetrators. Today, we look at the darkest Israeli war crimes ever recorded. At least some of their crimes.
1: So, for decades, Palestinians described what was happening behind the walls, at the checkpoints, inside the prisons, under the rubble. The world said, "Where's the evidence? Where is the proof? Where are the videos?" Now, the evidence comes from the soldiers themselves. Al Jazeera's investigative unit collected thousands of videos posted publicly by Israeli troops on Instagram, TikTok, Facebook, YouTube. Soldiers laughing as they destroy homes. Soldiers posing with underwear they stole from Palestinian women. Soldiers filming themselves shooting unarmed civilians. Soldiers boasting about demolishing entire neighborhoods. This is the first war in history where the perpetrators live stream their own crimes, and they do it proudly. Investigators built a database of more than 2,500 soldier accounts. Faces identified, names matched, locations geolocated, dates confirmed. International law experts reviewed the footage and said, "This is evidence prosecutors dream of. This is unprecedented. This removes any possibility of denial." Because the soldiers didn't hide their crimes. They posted them. They wanted the world to see. One of the darkest patterns in the footage is the treatment of Palestinian detainees. Men stripped to their underwear, blindfolded, beaten, forced into degrading positions, paraded like trophies. Some soldiers laugh, some pose for photos, some mock the detainees as they cry. This is not interrogation. This is not security. This is humiliation as policy. International law calls it torture. Israel calls it standard procedure.
2: The videos show soldiers entering Palestinian homes, not in combat, not under fire, but casually. They open drawers, they steal jewelry, they tear family photos, they vandalize walls with racist slogans, they burn belongings, they destroy kitchens, bedrooms, children's toys. Then they film themselves blowing up the entire house. No military necessity, no strategic purpose, just destruction. Entire neighborhoods flattened, not because they had to be, but because soldiers wanted them to be. Some of the most chilling footage shows soldiers shooting unarmed Palestinians, a man waving a white flag, a teenager running for safety, a father searching for his child, a group of civilians trying to evacuate, shot on camera by soldiers who then upload the footage. Legal experts reviewing the videos said, "These are clear violations of international law. These are prosecutable war crimes." And the soldiers filmed them like they were filming a video game.
1: In video after video, soldiers brag about what they stole. Watches, cash, phones, clothes, food, family heirlooms. They film themselves wearing stolen items. They laugh as they ransack homes. They post captions like, "Souvenirs from Gaza." Looting is a war crime. But for these soldiers, it is content. The footage shows soldiers blowing up schools, hospitals, mosques, apartment buildings, water tanks, bakeries, power stations. Not during battles, not under fire, but deliberately, often while laughing. Entire blocks reduced to dust. Not because they posed a threat, but because they existed. This is not collateral damage. This is systematic destruction.
3: Drone footage, some leaked, some captured by resistance groups, shows Israeli forces firing on civilians from above. People running, people hiding, people searching for food, people trying to rescue the wounded. Targeted, one by one. The drones record everything. The operators speak casually, like they're selecting items from a menu. This footage is now part of international investigations. Also, there are some Israeli soldiers. After leaving Gaza, spoke to journalists and human rights groups. They described orders to shoot anything that moves, rules of engagement that treat all Palestinians as threats, commanders encouraging destruction, a culture of dehumanization, a belief that no one will ever be held accountable. Their testimonies match the videos. The crimes are not isolated. They are systemic.
4: Human rights organizations reviewed the footage and concluded war crimes, crimes against humanity, possible genocide. However, we all know it's genocide. Legal experts said the evidence is overwhelming. Governments expressed concern, but concern does not stop bombs. Concern does not rebuild homes. Concern does not bring back the dead. The world sees the crimes, but the world does not act. Israel has operated for decades with one guarantee: no accountability. Every investigation ends with the same sentence: no wrongdoing found. Every complaint ends with the same excuse: security. Every war ends with the same result: no one is punished. But this time is different, because the evidence is not coming from Palestinians. It is coming from Israeli soldiers, and the world cannot unsee it.
5: Palestinian writer Susan Abulhawa said, "We live in the era of the first live-streamed genocide." She is not speaking metaphorically. The soldiers live-streamed the destruction, the killings, the humiliation, the looting, the torture, the burning, the bombing, the erasure of an entire people. They filmed it. They posted it. They celebrated it. And now the world watches. Let's take a deeper look here. Behind every video is a family, a home, a memory, a life. A child whose bedroom was destroyed, a mother whose son was executed, a father whose home was burned, a grandmother whose neighborhood was erased. The footage is not just evidence, it is testimony. Testimony of suffering, testimony of survival, testimony of a people who refuse to disappear.
6: Will there be justice? Will the ICC act? Will government stop sending weapons? Will soldiers face trial? Will commanders be held responsible?
5: The evidence is there. The crimes are documented. The world knows. But justice requires courage. And courage is rare. Why is justice rare? I will tell you why. Because our governments are concerned. Only concerned.
4: So we looked at the darkest Israeli war crimes ever recorded, not through the eyes of victims, but through the cameras of the perpetrators. This is the truth. This is the evidence. This is the record. And history will remember. I'm Arlene Russell. This is This Week in Palestine, and the world can no longer say it didn't know. Stay tuned. We have more to cover.

0: Next. What's next? Okay, so here is what I'm going to talk about now. Buckle up, because the Middle East is entering what I can only describe as the post-American era. Yes, the thank you for your service, but we'll take it from here era. And the reason this matters is simple. You cannot lead a region when you refuse to stand for what is right. You cannot preach democracy while supporting actions that the world sees as collective punishment. You cannot talk about human rights while people watch live streams of suffering. You cannot promise peace while delivering weapons. And you definitely cannot claim moral authority while cheering on a war that many describe as a humanitarian catastrophe. And then there's the Strait of Hormuz, the waterway that became the world's most dramatic imaginary door. Trump kept saying he was going to open it. Open it from what? It was already open. It's like announcing you're going to open the sky or open the ocean. Sir, it's already open. It's been open. It never closed. But thank you for the enthusiasm. And then he said he might close it? No, he won't. He can't. He knows he can't. Iran knows he can't. The fish know he can't. Everyone knows he can't. We're not watching diplomacy. We're watching a circus. A circus with no ringmaster, no safety net, and definitely no script. Okay, let me walk you through the show. Act 1. Trump announces, "We won the war." Iran replies, "We are now a regional power." That's not even a disagreement. That's two people reading from completely different books. Act 2. Trump declares, "Iran agreed to surrender the uranium." Iran responds, "You are lying. Not you are mistaken, not you misunderstood, but straight up, you are lying." Diplomacy has left the chat. Act 3. Trump says, "We now control the Strait of Hormuz." Iran replies, "Good luck." That's not a political statement. That's something your mechanic says when you tell him you're going to fix your own transmission. Act 4. And then, in a moment of pure geopolitical improv, Trump announces, "We are going to destroy the Sultanate of Oman." Pause. Wait. Scream! What? Oman? Our allies? The country that minds its own business? The Switzerland of the Middle East? The nation whose foreign policy is basically, let's all calm down and drink tea? Weren't they our friends? I know you can't see me, but I'm scratching my head. Did we lose a bet? Did someone misread a map? Did autocorrect strike again? Anyway, Oman heard the threat and responded in the most Omani way possible. They opened all their trade routes with Iran. Every single one. And Iran? Iran said, "We fully support Oman." Translation? Welcome to the club. Membership includes tea, dates, and immunity from American threats. Okay, let me walk you through the show. Act 1. Trump announces, "We won the war." Iran replies, "We are now a regional power." That's not even a disagreement. That's two people reading from completely different books. Act 2. Trump declares, "Iran agreed to surrender the uranium." Iran responds, "You are lying." Not "you are mistaken," not "you misunderstood," but straight up, "You are lying." Diplomacy has left the chat. Act 3. Trump says, "We now control the Strait of Hormuz." Iran replies, "Good luck." That's not a political statement. That's something your mechanic says when you tell him you're going to fix your own transmission. Act 4. And then, in a moment of pure geopolitical improv, Trump announces, "We are going to destroy the Sultanate of Oman." Pause. Wait. What? Oman? Our allies? The country that minds its own business? The Switzerland of the Middle East? The nation whose foreign policy is basically, let's all calm down and drink tea? Weren't they our friends? Did we lose a bet? Did someone misread a map? Did autocorrect strike again? Anyway, Oman heard the threat and responded in the most Omani way possible. They opened all their trade routes with Iran. Every single one. And Iran? Iran said, "We fully support Oman." Translation? Welcome to the club. Membership includes tea, dates, and immunity from American threats. This is what a post-American Middle East looks like. countries are no longer waiting for Washington to tell them what to do. They're making their own alliances, their own decisions, their own futures, and they're doing it loudly. But here's the part that's both dramatic and, honestly, a little funny. The United States is still acting like it's the main character in a movie that everyone else stopped watching years ago. It's like showing up to a party you weren't invited to, holding a karaoke microphone, and insisting everyone listen to your song. Meanwhile, the region is moving on. New alliances are forming. Old assumptions are collapsing. And the world is watching the U.S. try to catch up to a story that has already turned the page. But let's be clear. This shift didn't happen overnight. It happened because of empty promises, selective morality, and support for actions that much of the world sees as unjustifiable. It happened because people are tired of being told to accept suffering as necessary. It happened because the credibility gap became too wide to ignore. And now, the Middle East is saying, we'll handle this ourselves. And honestly, they are. Iran is asserting itself. Oman is asserting itself. Saudi Arabia is asserting itself. Even tiny Qatar is out here playing 4D chess while everyone else is still setting up the board. The region is no longer waiting for America to lead. It is leading itself. And the irony? The tragic, comedic, unbelievable irony is that the U.S. helped create this moment by refusing to stand for what is right when it mattered most. You cannot support injustice and expect loyalty. You cannot ignore suffering and expect respect. You cannot treat people as pawns and expect them to play along forever. The Middle East is done playing along. And maybe, just maybe, this is the wake-up call the world needed. A reminder that power is not permanent. A reminder that alliances are not unconditional. A reminder that moral authority must be earned, not declared. Because when you lose the trust of a region, you lose the influence that comes with it. And when you lose the influence, you lose the era. And that era, the American era, is ending. Not with a bang, not with a treaty, not with a dramatic speech, but with a series of announcements, denials, contradictions, and one very confused threat against Oman. And that, my friends, is where we are now. A world shifting, a region awakening, a superpower stumbling, and a future being rewritten in real time. So sit back, stay alert, and keep your sense of humor. Because if we don't laugh at some of this, we might just cry. So now, let us talk about how we got here. Or maybe I should say, so now let us talk about Trump. Excuse me, I'm sorry. I mean President Trump. I have to get the title right because apparently titles matter more than results these days. Let us take a moment to appreciate some of his, let me choose my words carefully, some of his creative actions, innovative policies, and visionary announcements. Wait, I'm sorry again. I don't know what's wrong with me today. I meant to say some of his executive actions, policies, and announcements. Because when you put the word executive in front of anything, it suddenly sounds important. You know how some presidents walk into a room and you immediately feel leadership? Trump walks in and you immediately feel confusion. You don't know if he's about to announce a new world strategy or ask where the bathroom is. Let us review a few highlights from the Trump collection. This is the man who can take a simple idea, a normal idea, a logical idea, and turn it into a 47-page memo that somehow says absolutely nothing. You finish reading it and think, did I just learn something or did I lose brain cells? I can't tell. Trump is the only president I know who can make an announcement that sounds like a threat, a promise, and a cry for help all at the same time. He'll say something like, we are entering a new era of operational synergy. And everyone in the room nods like they understand. But deep down, they're thinking, what does that mean? Are we getting fired? Are we getting a raise? Are we getting matching jackets? Are we getting in a new war? Or is the war over? What is happening? I mean, if you look at Pete Hegseth standing behind him, confused and thinking to himself, how did he get to be the U.S. Secretary of War? Trump thinks way bigger than what he can understand, so he simply nods in agreement. And then the policies. Oh, the policies! Trump writes policies the way some people write poetry, except poetry usually has meaning. Trump's policies are like IKEA instructions written in ancient hieroglyphics. You stare at them long enough and start questioning your life choices.
1: One time, he announced a new efficiency initiative. Great, sounds good. Except the initiative required 3 new committees, 2 new reporting opening the Strait of Hormuz that was open, and a weekly meeting to discuss how to close it. There was one unannounced committee in charge of how to reduce the number of meetings. By the end of it, the only thing that became more efficient was the speed at which people lost hope. And then there are the executive actions. Trump loves executive actions. He signs them like he's signing autographs. He'll walk into a room, grab a pen, and say, "I am issuing an executive action." And everyone braces themselves because nobody knows what's coming. Is he changing the dress code? Is he reorganizing the entire country? Is he banning microwaved fish in the war room? Nobody knows. Trump doesn't even know. He just likes the sound of it. But here's the thing. For all the confusion, for all the chaos, for all the moments where you wonder if he's running a country or auditioning for a reality show, you have to admit, Trump keeps things interesting. You never know what he's going to say next. You never know what policy is coming. You never know what executive action is about to drop like a surprise album.
2: And maybe that's the secret. Maybe Trump is not any president. Maybe he is Jesus. Didn't he post an AI of himself as Jesus not too long ago? A living, breathing reminder that leadership is not always about clarity. Sometimes it's about keeping everyone so confused that they don't have time to complain. Sometimes it's about attacking the country that we are negotiating with. Sometimes it's about closing or opening the Strait of Hormuz. Depends on his mood. The Strait of Hormuz that on the Gulf of Mexico or maybe in the Dead Sea? So yes, let us talk about Trump. Let us appreciate the mystery, the unpredictability, the pure entertainment value of a man who can turn a simple announcement into a 3-act play. Ladies and gentlemen, this has been the President Trump Experience. Please fasten your seatbelts. There will be no refunds.
1: Okay, enough with our administration. Today, we witness a moment the United States never imagined. A moment when the empire that once dictated the fate of nations now struggles to control its own narrative. A moment when Washington retreats, when its arrogance collapses, and when a single spy threatens to destabilize Egypt, Turkey, and the fragile balance of the region. This is not the world America built. This is the world America can no longer manage. For decades, Washington walked through the Middle East with the confidence of a superpower. It issued orders. It drew red lines. It toppled governments. It funded wars. It shaped alliances. But today, that certainty is gone. The Gaza War exposed the limits of American influence. Israel ignored U.S. warnings. Arab states rejected U.S. pressure. Global opinion turned against Washington's double standards. And for the first time, the world saw something new. America is no longer feared. America is no longer obeyed. America is no longer in control.
0: So inside Washington, officials whisper the same sentence. We are losing the region. The signs are everywhere. Failed ceasefire negotiations, growing anger in Arab capitals, U.S. allies exploring ties with China and Russia, BRICS expanding into the Middle East, American diplomats sidelined in regional talks. The arrogance that once defined U.S. foreign policy is collapsing, not because the world changed, but because of our actions.
1: And then came the espionage scandal, the Jonathan Pollard scandal, a spy trained, funded, and deployed, infiltrating networks in Egypt and Turkey. A man who moved between capitals, collecting secrets, manipulating alliances, and feeding intelligence to foreign powers. His mission was simple: destabilize, divide, and weaken. His arrest exposed. Israel attempts to influence Egyptian politics, covert operations targeting Turkish security, intelligence wars unfolding beneath the surface, a regional struggle for control in the shadows.
2: this was not just espionage. This was a warning. A warning that the Middle East is now a battlefield of intelligence agencies, American, European, regional, all fighting for influence in a world where Washington's dominance is fading.
1: Egypt reacted with fury. For Cairo, the spy case was not just a security breach, it was an attack on sovereignty. A reminder that foreign powers still believe they can manipulate the region from afar. Egyptian officials declared, "No one will destabilize this country again." The message was clear. Egypt is no longer a playground for foreign intelligence. Turkey saw the espionage case as part of a larger pattern, a pattern of foreign interference, covert operations, and attempts to undermine Ankara's regional ambitions. Turkey responded with arrests, counterintelligence operations, diplomatic pressure, public exposure of spy networks. Ankara sent a message to Washington and its rivals. We are not the Turkey of the past. We are a regional power, and we will defend our interests.
3: The Middle East is changing. Egypt is asserting independence. Turkey is expanding influence. Saudi Arabia is recalibrating alliances. And while the UAE is lost in the shuffle, Qatar is mediating global conflicts. Iran is rising. China is investing. Russia is intervening. And the United States, once the architect of the region, is now reacting to events it no longer controls. This is the collapse of arrogance. Washington's strategy relied on three pillars. 1, military dominance. 2, political pressure. 3, economic leverage. All three are failing. American bases no longer guarantee influence. American threats no longer intimidate. American aid no longer buys loyalty. The Gaza war exposed the truth. The U.S. cannot pressure Israel. The U.S. cannot calm the region. The U.S. cannot dictate outcomes. The empire is retreating, not by choice, but by necessity.
4: The espionage case is more than a scandal. It is a symbol. A symbol of foreign desperation, declining American influence, rising regional autonomy, the intelligence wars shaping the new Middle East. The spy did not just threaten Egypt and Turkey. He exposed the fragility of a system built on manipulation and control, a system that is now collapsing. So what comes next? A world where regional powers act independently, alliances shift without Washington's approval, intelligence wars intensify, global powers compete openly. The U.S. is no longer the center of gravity. This is not the end of American influence, but it is the end of American dominance. The Middle East is entering a post-American era, shaped by its own interests, its own alliances, and its own calculations.
2: And where does Palestine fit into this new world? For decades, Washington used its power to shield Israel from accountability. But today, that shield is cracking. Global opinion is shifting. Regional powers are rising. American influence is fading. And the question is no longer, will the U.S. pressure Israel? The question is, can the U.S. pressure Israel? The answer, increasingly, is no. And that changes everything. Today, we witness the collapse of arrogance. The moment when Washington's dominance faltered, when a spy exposed the fragility of foreign influence, and when the Middle East began to reshape itself without American permission. This is not the world of yesterday. This is the world of now. A world where power is shifting. A world where nations are asserting independence. A world where the old empire is retreating. I'm Arlene Russell. This is This Week in Palestine. And today, we saw the arrogance

Before we close, I want to share details about several upcoming public events featuring congressional candidate Jonathan Paz. This afternoon, from 2 p.m. to 4 p.m., you are invited to meet him at Pavement Coffee House, located at 1663 Massachusetts Avenue, Cambridge, Massachusetts, 02138. Bring a friend, stop by for a conversation, and feel free to say hello. I will be there as well. If you cannot attend today, there is another opportunity tomorrow, June 1st, from 5 p.m. to 7 p.m. at the Fika Spot, 619 Main Street, Waltham, Massachusetts, 02452. A third gathering will take place on Wednesday, June 3rd, from 5:30 p.m. to 7:30 p.m. at Bubble Nation, 456A Massachusetts Avenue, Arlington, Massachusetts, 02474. These events are open to the public. They are spaces for dialogue, questions, and direct conversation. If you wish to learn more about Jonathan Paz's positions or address any concerns, these gatherings offer the chance to speak with him one-on-one. Let's stand together for what's right. Let's stand together for what we believe in. Let's stand together with Jonathan Paz.

And just like that, we arrive at the final breaths of this week's broadcast. The soft dimming of a candle, the quiet settling of dust after a long, honest conversation. As you step back into your day, may you carry with you the questions that refuse to be buried, the courage that refuses to dim, and the curiosity that keeps truth alive in a world that so often tries to smother it. I'm Arlene Russell, your host and narrator. 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Thank you for being here. Thank you for listening. We'll return next week. Until then, take care. Stay grounded. Stay steadfast. This is This Week in Palestine. This is occupied land. This is Palestine. And the call for freedom continues. Free Palestine, from the river to the sea. Falestine, hurrah.

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1: 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Trump said America controls the skies. Then America lost 42 aircraft.

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3: 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I'm Sonali Kolhatkar, host and executive producer. 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This week on Rising Up for Justice, I'm joined by Nick Tilson, the founder and CEO of NDN Collective. Nick is a citizen of the Oglala Lakota Nation. He has more than 20 years' experience in movement building, organizing, and equitable community development. 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
4: 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Thanks for having me on.
3: So NDN Collective has been around for a little while. What is the organization's main goal? And it's the letters NDN, you know, for our radio audience. How do you, you know, explain what the organization is, its main focus?
4: Yeah, so NDN Collective, NDN is just slang for Indian. It's what we've called ourselves, and sort of reclaiming that term. We've been around, we're in our eighth year of existence now. In our eighth year, we just finished our seventh year. NDN Collective is dedicated to building Indigenous power and supporting the self-determination of Indigenous people that are doing the work of defending, developing, and decolonizing. And how we define that is like defending air, land, water, rights, community, developing regenerative and inclusive economies based on our values, decolonizing through the revitalization of Indigenous languages, ceremonies, lifeways. And Indian Collective is a movement infrastructure, that organization that supports Indigenous people throughout Turtle Island who are doing that work. And we have been a backbone organization of the Land Back movement, which is a movement dedicated to the returning of stolen Indigenous lands back into Indigenous hands. And so we do that through capacity building, grant making, lending, organizing, training, and building a more cohesive movement. And we really feel strongly that as Indigenous people continue to be supported and resourced, it actually creates the potential and opportunity for us to be in solidarity with other movements in stronger and bigger ways too.
3: And I'll definitely be asking about who those other institutions are that you're in solidarity with. But what was the impetus around forming it 8 years ago? Was there a particular historical development? How did the stars align, if you will, and who were the people involved in starting this? You were one of the founders, so you would know the story, I imagine, quite well. What sparked it?
4: Yeah, actually, it was, NDN Collective grew out of work happening on the Pine Ridge Indian Reservation, where I'm from, in the Porcupine District, and place-based work happening there. At that time, I was running an organization called Thunder Valley Community Development, and we were doing regenerative community just transition work, and we were building a community from scratch at that time. And it was, you know, we were doing food systems work, we were doing regenerative housing, we were doing Lakota language revitalization work, community development work. And the story of us being engaged as a community, doing cultural organizing work that was resulting in these things, that story began to be lifted up. And many other Indigenous nations, in fact, over about 73 different Indigenous nations, over about a 3 to 4 year period, reached out to us wanting to do something similar to what we were doing at Thunder Valley, but in the context of their climate, culture, and spirit of place. And we really didn't have the capacity. We were so busy in doing the work that we were doing on Pine Ridge that we didn't have the capacity to help other folks in that journey. But we invited folks, hey, if you come here, we'll share with you. And lo and behold, over like, geez, about 30 of those different communities, maybe 35 of those different communities came to Pine Ridge and learned about the Sustainable Regenerative Community Development Project and work that we were doing on Pine Ridge. And we were an open book. At that time, too, as that started to happen, a few years later, we got into 2016, and the beginning organizing started happening with the resistance against the Dakota Access Pipeline. And in the community that we were building, our water source for the Regenerative Community Development Project at Thunder Valley on Pine Ridge actually came via a rural water pipeline project, one of the largest water pipeline projects in North America, stretching from the Missouri River all the way to Pine Ridge. And so that's when, and then relatives in Standing Rock started reaching out to us in an effort to say, hey, we need your support. You know, we were a pretty successful organization. And so we pivoted and said, hey, we're doing sustainable community development and just transition work on Pine Ridge. It's really important that we engage in support. And so then we pivoted in supporting a lot of the infrastructure building at Standing Rock. And the impetus was that after Standing Rock happened, I watched as the environmental movement and the climate movement, you know, descended on the Oshete Shalkowe and bring resources there, but then also watched when everybody left and the lack of infrastructure that was left for Indigenous people. And so I was at this crossroads of like base, you know, building and working with so many different Indigenous nations who were trying to build, you know, long-term systemic solutions in their communities, while at the same time, we also needed movement infrastructure to be able to sustain change over time. And so that's how NDN Collective was birthed out of those things together. It wasn't just because of Standing Rock. It was a huge foundation that was laid for the years building up to Standing Rock and needs that were being called upon us throughout Indian country to do just transition work founded in Indigenous values.
3: I really appreciate that story, because that really helps ground the work for, you know, those of us who maybe have been paying some attention to Indian Collective's work. How do you achieve the goals of, say, of land back, right, which you said is one of your main issues and one that you've taken a leadership on nationally? There's been media coverage of it. How does that work in terms of, is it just a matter of getting the resources together, finding the right land and the right buyers, and then buying it? I imagine it's a lot more complex than that.
4: Oh, it's really complex. I mean, you know, our model is based on self-determination. So NDN doesn't, like, we're not going around looking for land per se. Our job as a movement organization is to support Indigenous people that are in the effort of doing that work. And so what happens is Indigenous people from those communities who are working in their communities find a piece of land that is of significance to them. It could be a sacred site. It could be a place that is of significance for the ecology of the territory, historical significance, it runs the gamut. And those communities end up prioritizing. And so NDN Collective responds to requests that come to us from communities who are organizing and trying to achieve goals of land back. And we respond to that by supporting in the form of capacity building, helping develop strategy, using different financing mechanisms, funding models. Sometimes it's connecting them to different funders and connecting them to different resources. But I would say that almost every type of land back situation is unique. And I think that we have to lean into the complexity. But because we've done so much, not just about building the narrative around land back, but actually implementing, actually working with both tribes and organizations and collectives and communities to do the work of actually returning land, and then also what happens to the land after, that we've learned a lot in that process. And so we support Indigenous folks that are in the effort of doing that in multiple different ways. And so, sometimes it's a loan, sometimes it's a grant, sometimes it's, you know, conservation easements. There's all kinds of complexities, right? you can imagine.
3: Right. And what are some success stories, briefly, if you can just share with us some examples of when it's worked? Maybe it's been under Indigenous stewardship for a while and is thriving, you know, compared to what it was before. Any sense you can give us of the concrete ways in which Land Back has really helped build Indigenous power?
4: Yeah, I mean, there's both small and big examples, you know. You know, right, some of the examples I like to use, like right in the Chesapa or right in the Black Hills, you know, we was able to acquire like 70 acres on the north side of Rapid City, kind of where the city is growing into. And there's a huge challenge there with Indigenous education. There's a need for a community center there. There's a need for Indigenous housing there. And that 70 acres, we have been able to begin to collaborate with different members of the community. And now there's a school there. There's actually a school there called the Osheti Shakoe Community Academy that is a community-based model of Indigenous education that is teaching Lakota children Lakota culture education, and also trying to increase educational outcomes in the community. And they actually, you know, we are able to, they have a piece of land and they

0: for the community. And that's something elders have been, requesting since like the early 1950s to be there in the community. So those are examples of like what happens when we get land back. There's also like, examples in Alaska with the Eyak Community Land Trust that we helped stand up. And they have gotten land back on Eyak Lake and Sea Otter Island that they're turning into convening spaces and cultural spaces for the Eyak people. The list kind of goes on and on. There's a lot of really powerful examples of what it's looked like. Those are just some of the ones that we have been involved with.
1: What are the main challenges to your work? I imagine it'll be different based on what you encounter, but in broad brush strokes, I mean, 2016 was also the year that Donald Trump first took power in the United States. In that era, although there was a brief 4 years of not having Trump in power, he's back, and it's been far too long. Is that does his rule represent one of the main obstacles, or is it smaller than that, more specific than that?
0: It's both. I mean, I think that Indigenous people, like the reality is that we have dealt with erasure and oppression and disenfranchisement under multiple regimes throughout history. And so like one of the issues that we have dealt with consistently is that there's perpetual racism towards Indigenous people, and it's institutional. And a lot of it is because there's been active efforts to erase indigenous people from history in the United States. And it makes it really hard for our work to be seen. It makes it really hard for our work to be visible. It makes it hard for our work. So I always say, like in indigenous organizing, it feels like we often have to be the loudest person in the room just for the pure opportunity to even have the chance that our work is seen, and that our people are seen, and our struggle is realized. So I think that that is a constant thing. I think the other thing too is that if you look at the creation of America, most of the structures that are in place are directly responsible for the stealing of indigenous people's land and the extraction of the resources from indigenous people's land. And that those systems continue to be in existence today. So the legal system, the land management system, the Bureau of Land Management, the structures that have been put in place were put in place to not only steal the land from indigenous people, but to maintain the continued theft of the land and the extraction of the resources to this day. And so us as organizers and trying to create solutions, we're dealing with an archaic system that is not fair from the get-go. In fact, its intention was to do exactly what it was doing. And so we think about land back is a decolonial framework to dismantle those systems of that are continuing to oppress our people and to destroy the environment. And dismantling systems that have been heavily funded and supported by the United States government has been, a huge challenge. And when you think about the political climate that we find ourselves in, I do think that one of the biggest threats to tribal sovereignty and to land back is the rise of authoritarianism, because they don't want other sovereigns operating within their territories. And so yet this entire country, the United States, was made up of sovereigns within it. And when the United States entered into nation-to-nation relationships with indigenous people. And so as we see the rise of authoritarianism beginning to rise, it is a threat to land back, to tribal sovereignty, and to many of the human rights work that Indian Collective and the land back movement really, really does work on. And so we have layers and layers of complexity and challenges as it exists there.
1: I know that one of the central goals, at least from looking at Indians Collective's website, is storytelling and narrative. And what you were just talking about alludes a little bit to that, because you might encounter a lot of Americans who don't see this land, especially, this is the 250th anniversary of the formation.

0: nation of this country called the United States of America, and it's the celebrations are very likely going to include a lot of erasure of actual history and erasure of indigenous culture. How does storytelling and narrative building figure into Indian Collective's work?
1: Yeah, I mean, I think one of the exciting things is we actually just launched a new website called landback.org. Landback.org is a storytelling platform to tell stories of the Landback movement. On there, it's also home to a podcast that we have called Landback for the People, where we use and create our own media and our own platform to tell the stories of what's happening in the Landback movement on the ground from the real people who are doing those work. It's a microphone, right? It's a microphone that we use. The website is built to use to create short form videos. It's used to be able to create blogs for people to write, to update and tell their stories of what they're working on. And these are so important, right? Like, really, really important mechanisms that we tell our own story, because I think that in order to push back against the erasure, that telling authentic stories. And I think that the American public is hungry for authentic stories. I think that there's always so many stories that are being told where there's constantly lies in the media. And I think human beings can begin to see through those lies, especially when they're just told stories that are authentic of people on the ground doing those work and doing that work of fighting for their rights and fighting for their freedom and fighting for their land. And I think people resonate with that, because now I always say what's happening in the United States is everybody is beginning to be treated like indigenous people have always been treated in this country, and people are getting sick about it. And quite frankly, that's a good thing in the sense that people are getting sick about it, because then it gives us the ability to organize with one another and to build one another and build new stories. So I think storytelling is really, really important. And those are some of the mechanisms in the way in which we do it. And I also will say this, that in the political moment that we find ourselves in, it's really not about the organizations, it's about the people. The movements are made up of human beings and people, and organizations are merely tools. And, you know, the rise of authoritarianism thinks that, oh, but we're going to take down all these organizations. Well, by taking down the organizations, you're not going to destroy the movement, right? People are going to continue to organize through that, through those things and through those challenges, as we have throughout history. And we're always going to tell our stories, and we're going to find ways to tell our stories in authentic ways that resonate with other human beings, you know, everywhere.
0: Do you worry that there are people, too many people who have bought into the notion of sovereignty for white people only, and who see that storytelling that you're doing as a threat to them, right? Who have bought into this idea that this is a country for white Christian people?
1: I think that they're the minority, though. I think that there is a majority that continues to grow, and I think that when we think about authoritarianism, it's really a class war. And it's less about religion, it's less about race. We're seeing a class war happening.
0: That's a really good point. Say more.
1: And it's poor white Christians in the South are being treated like shit right now. Their food stamps are being cut, right? The things that they benefit are being cut. The attacks on free speech are an attack on them. They're attacking all of us. And so when I think about what's happening in the world a little bit, there's actually more on-ramps for us to work through our differences than it is to for us to focus on what separates us. Because right now, the rich of the rich are only looking out for themselves. They don't care what somebody's race is. They don't care what somebody's color of their skin is, or what their religion is, or anything. In fact, They are creating strategies to come after people's freedom of speech, freedom of religion, all of the rights that people have. And authoritarianism wants to control those things. Authoritarianism wants to think that the commander in chief can tell military leaders exactly what to do without military leaders resisting in any which way, shape, or form. When the fact is that military leaders in this country have an obligation to the Constitution of the United States. What happens when your commander in chief has no regard for the Constitution of the United States? People have a decision that they have to make. And I think that when this is what I think about when I think about a class war, when I think about very, very small group of people, the president and quote unquote his friends are in his people that are in his class that get to make the decisions that impact 99% of the rest of the people in this country. And that's why I think that it's really important for us to think about this country and think about the future in an inclusive way. Like it's our opportunity to build a country that actually does work for all people and work for the earth. But we have to be imaginative in this moment. We have to both resist the onslaught of the rise of authoritarianism, and we have to be able to realize that we get to innovate and create a new reality in the future at the same time.
0: Nick, who do you see as your natural allies in the broader social justice movement? I imagine that, of course, other indigenous organizations you must be collaborating with, but even beyond that, where does Indian Collective fit within the universe of social justice organizations, say, organizations that might be working against racism against Black people or for immigrant rights? I mean, is it part of this bigger movement that you can see? And of course, climate justice, I imagine, is central too.
1: Yeah, absolutely. I mean, there's organizations like, the Movement for Black Lives, organizations like Mi Gente, organizations, that are cross movement that we work with. We work with tons of indigenous people in different territories that are much smaller organizations. But then we work across movement. I think that there's a lot of solidarity that I see building between Black and indigenous solidarity. And I think that because historically this entire country, was built on stolen lands with stolen hands. And that historically they have tried to pit our communities against each other as sort of a battle for the bottom. And also like this effort to try to erase what this country has done both to our Black brothers and sisters and to Indigenous people. So I see a lot of solidarity building between Black and Indigenous folks. I've been in more and more spaces where Black and Indigenous folks are collaborating together collectively to see how we build shared strategies so that we can continue to speak truth to power and organize new solutions that directly impact each and every one of our communities. And I think that I see learning happening in those movements. NDN Collective has been very focused on indigenous self-determination, but it has always been part of our theory of liberation that when indigenous self-determination is invested into and people are valued, it allows us to show up in ways of deep and meaningful solidarity with other movements. And now we're beginning to actually start to see that more and more. I think that in the future, you'll see way more collaborations between the Black Liberation Movement and the Indigenous Peoples Movement, because we see that the things that are coming down on our people are the same things, the same systems. In fact, it's the same systems that are coming down on all people. It's just that we have had the longest historical experience in dealing with those systems. And so we're building organizing solutions that are coming out of them.
0: And then, how can people get involved with NDN Collective's work or support it? Who can get involved?
1: Yeah, so a couple of things, you can go to indiancollective.org. You can sign up for our newsletter there. You can donate to the organization there. we have different calls to action. So when you call, when you follow us on social media and you follow our listserv, there's different ways that we can call you in. There's trainings that we have, things ranging from know your rights trainings to mobilizations to ways that you can engage both online and then in real life, in real person too. Also, like follow landback.org, like share the stories that are coming out on these platforms. Follow the Land Back for the People podcast, share some of those stories with folks, use them as a way to become more educated about what is happening with Indigenous people, what's happening to us historically, what's happening to us now. The other one is that we recently launched a new network called the Land Back Action Network, which is a network made up of Indigenous people and our allies. And we're formulating that network because we realized that the Land Back movement has grown substantially, and it makes sense for it to become more formalized and more organized so that we can build collective power with one another and create shared strategies and shared political goals for our future. Check those things out, indiancollective.org, landback.org, and follow us on socials. And we have calls to action and ways for us to get involved with each other.
0: Well, Nick, I want to thank you so much for joining us today. Good luck to you.
1: Thank you. Thanks for having me on. Keep up the good work. It's a crazy world out there.
0: It certainly is.
1: I'm glad that we have folks like you organizing and sharing stories.
0: Thank you. Likewise. My guest has been Nick Tilson, the founder and CEO of NDN Collective and a citizen of the Oglala Lakota Nation. And this is Rising Up for Justice. I'm Sonali Kolhatkar, host and executive producer of this half-hour series, exclusive to viewers of Free Speech TV and subscribers of my long-standing program, Rising Up with Sonali. You can find out more at risingupwithsonali.com.
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3: It's a conspiracy of corruption and pollution.
2: In 2016, the leader of the MAGA cult, who believes that climate change is some sort of hoax, incorrectly referred to the EPA as the Department of Environmental Protection, then vowed to, quote, get rid of it in almost every form. After listening to this week's guest on Sea Change Radio, you might think that getting rid of the EPA actually would have been preferable. Rather than protecting the environment, the EPA in its current iteration is rolling back sensible regulations and, frankly, wreaking havoc. Today we hear from John Walk, a senior attorney at the NRDC, the Natural Resources Defense Council, to discuss the enormous environmental cost of artificial intelligence, or AI, whose data centers consume ungodly amounts of water and electricity. We learn about the unquenchable thirst of these data centers, how much of this problem is uniquely American, and why new EPA policies constitute a Trojan horse filled with enemies of the environment, poised to pollute and consume at will.

0: I'm joined now on SeaChange Radio by John Walk. John is a senior attorney in the Environmental Health Program at the NRDC, the Natural Resources Defense Council, and he's a federal clean air director there. John, welcome to SeaChange Radio.
1: Thank you, Alex. Good to be here.
0: So I wanted to talk about data centers with you today. You spearhead the NRDC's efforts to educate and fight back against the polluting nature of these data centers. Before we talk about some of the things that we can and can't do from a legal perspective, maybe you could give our listeners a better perspective on just where the waste and pollution is coming from with these data centers.
1: I'd be happy to, Alex. So as most of your listeners probably know, there's just been an explosion of data centers announced and under construction and already operating across the United States. And there are estimates that they are now consuming 12% of all U.S. electricity by the next couple of years. And all that electricity has to come from somewhere. And unfortunately, it is coming from fossil fuels, primarily from methane gas and some other even dirtier forms. There's been a rapid expansion of methane gas power plants by electric utilities on the utility grid. It has been estimated that if all of the data center in development and planned in the United States are built, that the existing methane gas fleet among utilities in the United States will grow by nearly 50%. That is just an astonishing growth. It outpaces the 15-year period between 2001 and 2016 when there was a gas explosion due to fracking. So you're going to have more smog-forming nitrogen oxides from utilities meeting data center demand with methane gas. Equally alarming, or more so, is the astonishing amount of methane gas combustion turbines that data centers are building on site. We call it behind the meter because it's not connected to the utility grid.
0: And why is that? They own like their own little mini grid in this sense?
1: It's amazing, but they are essentially building power plants on site because they cannot get connected to the grid fast enough. And this industry is all about speed to market. It's about accelerated construction, accelerated development, and they want to beat their competitors to market and get their AI engines instituted in our brains and computers before anywhere else. So they just can't wait for utilities to build them. They can't wait for the transmission lines or the interconnections to happen. So they are just building their own power plants. Because these data centers and server farms cannot be down for more than 5 minutes, they rely upon emergency backup power. And unfortunately, what they rely upon is the dirtiest fueled power that exists in the United States. They are dirty diesel backup generators for emergency power. And to give you a sense, they can emit up to 600 times more smog-forming pollution than the combustion turbines that run on gas and operate at the same plants. So we don't want these things to be running. There's a single data center in Delaware, for example, that's about 1.2 gigawatts of power, which is quite enormous. It's using 500 backup generators.
0: Diesel generators.
1: Diesel generators, dirty diesel backup generators. And you've seen, thanks to data centers, dirty diesel generator capacity triple from just 2018 to 2024. And really, we've experienced the highest explosion in data centers in 2024, 2025, and 26. So that problem's getting worse and not better. So the Trump administration has very consciously delayed the planned retirement of dirty coal power plants. The companies wanted to retire, and the Trump Department of Energy actually issued legal orders prohibiting them from retiring. And this has happened at 15 power plants involving 34 fossil fuel burning electric units in just the first 2 years of the Trump administration. I looked up the numbers, and the plants that have been delayed from retiring emitted nearly 65 million tons of carbon dioxide emissions in the year 2023, which is equivalent to the emissions of about 15 million gas-powered vehicles driven for an entire year on highways. So you've got this very conscious pro-data center, pro-coal Trump administration that's forcing Americans to breathe air pollution from coal plants that the companies wanted to retire because it wasn't cost-effective to operate them.
0: Let's return to the science later. And if you could give us a glance behind the curtain of what you and your colleagues at the NRDC are doing to try to mitigate this threat and what listeners can do to get engaged in the fight.
1: So my work at NRDC in Washington focuses on fighting Trump administration rollbacks of the Clean Air Act, the vast majority of which are happening at EPA, paradoxically, which is leading the charge to roll back Clean Air Act safeguards for Americans. And I've cataloged quite a few of these rollbacks that we're fighting that I'm just going to rattle off to give you a sense of the breadth. So on May 11th, the Trump EPA proposed a rule that was specifically touted to promote the construction and development of data centers. And this rule would allow data centers, power plants, and other industrial polluters to complete major construction at new facilities before obtaining the federal clean air permits that have long been required by the law. And I'm talking about 50 years they have been required. The Trump administration has just announced, we're going to let these data centers construct much of the facility where the server farms are located and the associated buildings, so long as they don't start work on the equipment that pollutes. Now, you may say to yourself, well, that doesn't seem like a problem. If they're still going to get permits for the polluting equipment, what's the problem with that? The problem with that is that for over 50 years, the law has guaranteed Americans and guaranteed state regulators the right to oppose the very siting and construction of an entire facility in their community if it is harmful to their health, to their air quality, even to surrounding, you know, vegetation and terrain where the facility will be built. And so that's why the Clean Air Act has always required these Clean Air Act permits before you can construct the facility, not just construct the polluting equipment. And the Trump administration is just flagrantly violating this part of the law. We will oppose it first in comments to the agency, and then down the road, almost certainly oppose it through litigation.
0: So just to be clear, the way that they're violating the law and the previous standards is that they're now saying ex post facto, once you've built this center, then we'll go in and we'll make sure you get the correct certification for it. But the cat's already out of the bag in that sense, especially if you're a politician in that district that just has 600 new jobs that have been brought into their district for this thing. Are you really going to just shut that plant down? Probably not as a politician. You're going to look at it through a self-serving lens, unfortunately. Is that a fair characterization?
1: Bingo. It's exactly right. Not only the politician, the regulator is not going to shut it down. The judge is not going to shut it down. It is designed to contort the entire process by allowing them to build up hundreds of millions of dollars of what we call equity in the ground to prevent the regulator from disapproving the air permit, which is a legal right that citizens can request and that regulators can pursue if the air quality is harmed excessively due to this plant. It's designed to make the entire process a fraud, in effect.
0: So, John, we were talking about Trump's rollbacks of the Clean Air Act. Maybe you can continue on some of the strategies that you and your colleagues have to try to stop this from happening, because it seems like this is the nightmare scenario of capitalism on steroids.
1: I think that's a fair characterization. The right that we have and all citizens in the United States have under the law is to make sure that the government, like EPA, if they want to try to roll back health or environmental safeguards, goes through a rulemaking where the public is allowed to weigh in with comments and objections, both technical and legal. And then EPA can go ahead and finalize the rollback, but we then have the right to go to court. So that's the playbook that NRDC has followed for really over 50 years. And it's the playbook that we are pursuing. So we have been very successful in the first Trump term in preventing a lot of these rollbacks. We've been successful so far in the first 2 years, and I think we will continue to be. But it's really just, it's an onslaught. I think of it sometimes as like a out of control rush of rollbacks by the Trump administration. It's like being hit in the face by a gushing fire hydrant. It's just almost too much. And then the water from the fire hydrant is toxic, of course. So it's 24/7 here because they are just issuing these rollback proposals on a weekly basis for carbon dioxide and smog and soot and mercury and lead and arsenic and, you know, PFAS and you name it, they are rolling back safeguards. There is not a positive clean air action coming out of the Trump EPA. It is rollbacks 24/7, 365 days a year.
0: And as somebody who served under the Clinton administration in the EPA, you know the language, you know the procedures. This must be horrifying to you. What kind of insights can you glean from how this is strayed from standard operating procedure and then act accordingly?
1: So the Trump EPA is so reckless in their rollback ambitions that they are violating the substance of the law in multiple respects. They're violating the procedure of the law. The problem is there are just so many of these rollbacks that it requires resources across multiple groups. And the Justice Department under Trump is getting strapped for attorneys and resources because they are trying to defend so many lawsuits that have been prompted by reckless action by EPA. And we're seeing things I've never seen before. I mentioned that these data centers are not able to get the combustion turbines that they want from the grid so that they're building them on site. The Trump EPA is taking it to another level. They suggested very recently that they would allow these methane gas combustion turbines and dirty diesel generators to be mounted onto trucks, literally the beds of huge trucks, in order to call these sources of power mobile sources, i.e. vehicles, like cars and trucks. Because Clean Air Act permitting doesn't apply to vehicles, it applies to facilities and sources. So what they are saying is, well, we're going to allow you to circumvent Clean Air Act permittings that apply to facilities and plants, because we're going to call your power sources now vehicles because they're mounted onto truck beds. I wish I were making it up, but that's the level of insanity that we are seeing right now from the Trump administration in order to try to promote and accelerate these data centers.
0: And did the EPA prompt and spoon feed the industry these workarounds, or is this something that the industry came up with and the EPA did a nudge, nudge, wink, wink action on it?
1: It's a conspiracy of corruption and pollution. Really, the ideas are inseparable. This one was an idea first floated by industry, but EPA is being run by former industry attorneys. So they're thick as thieves in the rollback ideas that are passed around.
0: Is there a way to fix the EPA under this current administration, or do we need to just consider them the enemy of the environment until we can restore sanity in terms of the people who run the EPA?
1: Judged by its own actions, the Trump EPA is acting like the enemy of the environment and public health and safeguards for the American people. I think about your question this way. The Trump EPA is like a kidney stone. This too shall pass in January 2029, but the data centers that they are promoting and accelerating now will cause harm to the body politic and democracy and the environment and the American people for far, far longer than January 2029. So the existential struggle that public interest groups are facing around the country and local communities all over the United States where these data centers are sprouting like poisonous mushrooms is to try to bring some sanity to stop the ones that deserve to be stopped, to try to make them use clean energy where they're going to be built, to not allow them to consume as much water as they do. Let me give you a little figure. There's a single data center in Iowa that in 2024 consumed 1 billion gallons of water. That's billion with a B. Okay, that's probably the most that we have seen, but the water consumption that's happening in watersheds and reservoirs around the country has actually galvanized community-level bipartisan opposition in red states and blue states. Marjorie Taylor Greene's former district in Georgia sits on a lake, and they were horrified to see that the lake was being drained by data centers. These water concerns are arising in California, which is already water-strapped, as you know. Northern Virginia is home to an immense number of data centers. So is Georgia. Texas has more than the next 7 states combined that are building there. So we're seeing a real uprising of concern and opposition in blue states and purple states and in states as red as Utah, where Kevin O'Leary from Shark Tank is trying to build a 9-gigawatt powered data center called Stratos that just sideswiped the community because they weren't giving notice into it until a rubber stamped vote was run through. So I've been a clean air attorney for 30 years, and I've really never seen anything quite like this explosion of data centers and the rapid backlash that is happening on a bipartisan basis across the United States.
0: This is Alex Wise on SeaChange Radio, and I'm speaking to John Walk. He is a senior attorney at the NRDC. So, John, you just mentioned the water consumption. How can the polluting water issue be one that you and your colleagues can use to alert the public of the problem without seeming overly alarmist?
1: Well, the simple physics of the sheer volumes of water that are required to cool the electricity usage, the computers, the servers, everything that's required means that it's pretty universally acknowledged that just massive volumes of water are required. So there are two types of water issues. One is water usage or consumption, how much water is needed and used on a yearly basis to cool these data centers, and where is that water coming from and what it is doing to the surrounding water reserves in a community.
0: And why isn't that water being reused? This is almost always fresh water, right? There's not a lot of circular water solutions being implemented while they exist.
1: If a good question in the United States doesn't have an immediate answer, the answer is almost always money. It costs money for them to do the circulation of water on site, the reuse or recycling of water. It is much cheaper for them to just take the water from the public, from the groundwater and from streams and the like. And that, above all, I think has galvanized public concern and opposition because people are literally seeing the water pressure in their faucets and showers drop soon after a data center begins operation nearby. And as we all know, those things hit home. When you're at your house and you don't have the water you need, you're going to notice that right away, and it's a cause and effect relationship. So there are solutions, as you said. There is, requiring the reuse and recycling and recirculation of water that's been used already at the facility. And there are some companies, haltingly, that are beginning to agree to that, but it's not being required in the vast majority of cases. And in fact, we are paying for these facilities through our politicians to be located in our communities with enormous tax breaks. They're not paying us for the water overuse or overconsumption. We are paying through the tax system for them. And I think that has to change. It is simply not sustainable. And I think it's going to be the tip of the sword in some much needed reforms to improve the environmental performance and water consumption by these data centers. The second issue, which is a little harder to get your hands around right now, is water pollution. And that's simply the waste coming from these facilities and what it's doing to surrounding water tables or streams or other things where discharging is occurring. Now, this is not as bad as it is from an oil refinery or other types of industrial operations in the United States, but it's not nothing, and it's something we should be thinking about. In both cases, the thing that concerns me most as a public health advocate and an attorney is the questions of harm from both of those categories of water pollution and water usage are shrouded in secrecy in two respects. Many of these data center developers are entering into what are called non-disclosure agreements or NDAs with the local politicians to try to shield and conceal as much of the information from the public as possible. And the second way is that when requests are made through state sunshine laws, sometimes called freedom of information laws, regulators and data centers are conspiring to claim that how much water they are using at the facility is confidential business information. They are claiming that it is, in effect, a trade secret.
0: That sounds similar to the fracking.
1: It's exactly like that. I think it is more outrageous with data centers because they're not injecting, proprietary chemicals or any chemicals into the water. They're just simply using excessive amounts of water for cooling purposes. And there's nothing confidential or trade secret related about that. It is embarrassing. It is politically sensitive. Regulators and companies have been fighting that disclosure. There's one brave state court judge in the Commonwealth of Virginia who looked at the legal question and said, nonsense. There is no way that this is a trade secret. You need to disclose to the public how much water is involved. And she required it to be disclosed. So that's another thing that NRDC works on, to find these cases where we think it's just both harmful and reckless and illegal to hide from the public basic information about how much of their water is being used or stolen to cool these massive hyperscaler data centers.
0: So, John, I was really surprised to learn how uniquely American this problem is. Perhaps you can expand on that.
1: So we know that data centers are not just being built and operated in the United States. It's happening globally. Of 114 gigawatts of new data center capacity globally that was expected to be powered by methane gas, 90% of it, over 100 gigawatts, was being built in the United States. So while it's true that there are data centers being built in Mexico and India and other countries, the real explosion in the market and in the addition of fossil fuel capacity to power these data centers is happening right here in the good old US of A. It's really hard to find many states in the United States right now that are not being touched by this creeping web of data centers consuming energy, causing pollution, consuming water, and even driving up electricity bills for average Americans.
0: John Walk is a federal clean air director and a senior attorney at the Environmental Health Program for the NRDC, the Natural Resources Defense Council. John, thanks so much for being my guest on SeaChange Radio.
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1: Without trying to sound glib, I'd like to just toss in something here that sometimes it's so simple that a lot of people don't even understand how these things can be dealt with. We have a problem with carbon dioxide. If you've ever used a carbon dioxide fire extinguisher, you realize that it looks like snow coming out of there. That is because what the extinguisher is doing is it's removing the oxygen and the heat at the same time. What I'm getting at is what we need is a closed loop system. We have a carbon dioxide problem. Now, the law of gases is as you compress them, they cool. That's how you get CO2 fire extinguishers. A closed system, or several of them, used to cool these centers would be beneficial in numerous ways. For one thing, you're using carbon dioxide, which will not go up into the air or be sequestered underground someplace in the future where it eventually will escape. And at the second time, as long as you maintain these, you have no problems whatsoever. It's a closed loop system. You can add or subtract them as necessary. I doubt subtraction is part of the equation as these data centers will continue to grow. But they do put out immense amounts of heat, and you don't need water to cool them. What you need is compressed gas. What better gas to use than carbon dioxide? In a closed system, well maintained so that the gas does not escape into the atmosphere, and voila, you have a system that initially is expensive, but then it just keeps going. It is a closed system. The gas is compressed, thereby cooled, then sent through the data center, relieving the pressure, or the heat, I should say, and then recompressed and reused again. They don't have to be massive. You can build quite a few of them mid-sized and attain the same amount of cooling. Think about that for just a moment.
2: 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My name is Bob Funk, your host. 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I do have to tell you that any views expressed do not reflect the views of WZBC, Boston College, or its Board of Trustees. Once again, my name is Bob Funk, host of Truth and Justice Radio. I urge you to perform a random act of kindness. And now, please stay tuned to WZBC

Yes, indeed. Country music has gone to town. Good morning. Happy June and welcome. This is Sunday Morning Country

Old E.T., of course, Ernest Tubb. It's time to pay the fiddler. Don't come home a-drinkin' with lovin' on your mind, the Loretta Lynn classic done nicely by Elin Jewell. Nico Case, Honky Tonk Hiccups, and Porter Wagon are in the beginning, as he always is. And they say that country music's gone to town. Indeed it has gone to town. Good morning and welcome. Welcome back. Sunday morning country coming at you. My name is George Hauenstein, playing country and bluegrass music right up till 2 o'clock.

a country boy who's learning that the pitfalls of the city are extremely real. All the nightlife and the parties

from an album that Jerry Douglas did back in the 90s, I think, called the Dobro Sessions, where he teamed up with just about every well-known Dobro player in bluegrass, put out a great album of Dobro instrumentals and originals. That's Dobro Chimes with Jerry and Bashful Brother Oswald, long-time player in Roy Acuff's band. Play more from that record. Jerry Douglas turned 70 years old earlier this week. Happy birthday, Jerry. He's still going strong on the road these days with Alison Krauss and Union Station. East Nash Grass, one of the great new bands on the scene, following you and Willie Nelson from Willie Nelson Bluegrass, a couple of years old. Bloody Merry Morning. Good morning. Sunday morning country coming at you. My name is George Allenstein. Glad to be with you today. Glad to have you with me till 2 o'clock today.

but I'm coming down. I can't believe the things I put my mother through. But it's alright, I guess we all deserve our turn.

from Castlewood, Virginia, just north of Bristol, Tennessee. Real good band. They've been around for a while, but are starting to make a name for themselves these days. 49 Winchester. And we heard a couple of numbers from 49 Winchester. We heard The Window, and then Oh Savannah. Peace in the Valley from Delbert McClinton. Valley Road, not the Bruce Hornsby number, but James McMurtry's Valley Road, and I'm With Her in the beginning. Ain't That Fine. Good, good trio. Sarah Giroux, Sarah Watkins, and Aoife O'Donovan. Sunday Morning Country, of course, the name of the program. Good choice you made this Sunday morning, kicking off the month of June. Country and bluegrass right up till 2 o'clock today.

episode, you've seen, of course, a live version of a tune they did also live back from the great Bluegrass, The Greatest Show on Earth with Phil Rosenthal, John Duffy, Mike Aldridge, Tom Gray, and Ben Eldridge. This version, among the most recent version of The Seldom Seen, Lou Reed singing lead. Hickory Wind, The Hills of Carter County from Southern Legacy, a real fine, relatively new band, Bluegrass Supergroup, Don Rigsby, Mike Anglin, Steve Thomas, and others, Ron Block, Hills of Carter County, walking through your town in the snow, hopefully not recently anyway. Jody Stecker, Kate Brislin, and Alabama Sky from Jeff and Vida. Sunday Morning Country heading toward 11 o'clock. Sunday Morning Country here till 2 today and throughout the summer. So stick around, won't you? It's Jerry Douglas's birthday week, so close out the hour with more Jerry Douglas from the Dobro Sessions.

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Truer words rarely ever spoken. The Oak Ridge Boys, they're kicking off hour two of Sunday Morning Country.

Jeff and Vida there, don't give your heart to a stranger. I don't know much about Jeff and Vida. I was introduced to their music earlier this week listening to Alison Brown's Pick Like a Girl show on the Bluegrass channel on Sirius XM, and liked Alabama Sky, which I played last hour. That's Don't Give Your Heart to a Stranger, Jeff and Vida. Home with My Dog from Emily Nenny. Never Really Mine, a real neat one from Caitlin Butts. Windfall, the great Sunvolt tune from John Beeland and the Flying Burrito Brothers from California Jukebox from the 90s. Hearts and Minds from Sunvolt. And kicking us off, and that's John Lincoln Wright and the Sour Mash Boys. Good morning, Sunday morning country. 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Let me know you're listening. You can always shoot me an email, too. 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Here's Poco.

off of Portales above Caprock Plain. Looking out a window, wishing for rain. Found a sleeping in a haystack.

George Jones and one of the great duets he did over the course of his long and illustrious career, Keith Richards and George Jones with Say It's Not You. Keith Richards on his own there with Hank Williams, You Win Again. A couple of numbers from the very first Ray Wiley Hubbard record I ever heard. It was at WZBC when I got there, Ray Wiley Hubbard and Cowboy Twinkies. We heard West Texas Country Western Dance Band and then Portales. Ray Wiley Hubbard gone on to become one of the giants in Texas music. Great songwriter. A couple of Grateful Dead numbers, of course, El Paso and the Cumberland Blues and Poco, Too Many Nights, Too Long. Coming up on High Noon in 6 minutes or so, we've got 2 more hours to spend together here on

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the original Mountain Heart, I Want to Live, Beyond the Grave, Doyle Lawson and Quicksilver, along with Russell Moore. And Russell was part of the band then, Beyond the Sunset for Me. Good afternoon. Welcome back. This is Sunday Morning Country, the afternoon portion, two more hours to go on this, the final day of May. I think early on I said this was June 1st, but not so. Unless you're listening to the archive version during the week, then we're into June. 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

River. A couple of numbers from Marty Raybon with Long Hard Road, and then Marty and Jerry Sally with My Future Ain't What It Used to Be. Jaylee Roberts, a new one for her, I'm Putting You Out of My Misery. And Dale Ann Bradley in there, a cover of L.A. International Airport. Sunday Morning Country, name of the program. My name is George Hauenstein. Glad to be here with you today, last day in May. And we've got 4 hours to spend together each and every Sunday through the summer schedule here at Boston College. So make a note of that. I was listening to the Grand Ole Opry a week or so ago on the app, and they were going through the guests for the evening, and one of the acts scheduled to appear that night, Bela Fleck and Renee Fleming. You got it, Renee Fleming. Bela Fleck had an album recently, My Bluegrass Heart. His new album should be with Renee, My Operatic Bluegrass Heart, but it's really not that. It's a collection of music, traditional music and bluegrassy kind of music that is pretty good. Name of the record is The Fiddle and the Drum, Renee Fleming with Bela Fleck, but featuring guests like Sarah Jaroes, Sierra Hall, Vince Gill, Aoife O'Donovan, Dolly Parton, and of course, Jerry Douglas. The Fiddle and the Drum, it's a good record. I'm going to feature a couple of tunes from it. The Fiddle and the Drum, we'll kick it off with In the Pine.

Interesting stuff. Good stuff. Real good stuff. Hope you agree. That's the new one from Bela Fleck and Renee Fleming. It's called The Fiddle and the Drum. We heard the title cut just there with, of course, Jerry Douglas playing a heavy role in that tune. There's a genre-bending record that Jerry Douglas is probably on it and on it prominently. And that's interesting because when I listened to that, I thought, I did a double take. Is that really Renee Fleming? Sounds like Mary Black or somebody else. And in one of the interviews that they did announcing the album, Fleck adds that he was particularly intrigued by the way Renee Fleming sang the fiddle and the drum compared to her classical work that's earned her numerous international accolades. He says, I discovered that in her low voice, she was like a different singer altogether. And it's very interesting. Very good. Nice, nice tune. We also heard Pretty Bird with Sierra, with Sarah Jarosz and Bill Monroe's In the Pines with Dolly Parton. Hope you enjoyed it. It's The Fiddle and the Drum. If I have time, maybe I'll play some more before the end of the show. The show being Sunday Morning Country. Hope you're enjoying it. Hope you're enjoying the day. Shoot me an email if you like, georgehowenstein@yahoo.com, or check in on the chat at spinitron.com.

time. You're someone I just can't say no to. 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Here I go down the wrong road again.

0: Even knowing where it will end up, here I go, down the wrong road again. Here I go, down the wrong road again.
1: A couple of numbers from Waylon, newly released record called Songbird. Recently discovered music from Waylon. Waylon died 15 years ago or so. We heard Wrong Road Again, and I'd Like to Love Ya, Baby. India Rainey from Nashville, The Devil's Den, The Band of Heathens with Jackson Station, and Ernest Tubb in the beginning of that set. What feels more natural coming out of Renee Fleming music, but Ernest Tubb. Sunday Morning Country, the name of that tune. I never had the one I wanted. Well, we're coming up on 1 o'clock in a couple minutes, Sunday Morning Country, right here on WZBC. Newton going to play another Jerry Douglas tune to take us to the top of the hour. Jerry turned 70 this past week. Hard to believe. He's such a prolific musician. He's on the road now with Alison Krauss in Union Station. Here's the birthday boy, Jerry Douglas, on WZBC Newton, Boston College Radio. One more hour for us to spend together, so keep it here, won't you?

from Long Long Road. That's Ringo Starr and his new album, Long Long Road. I Don't See Me in Your Eyes Anymore. Carl Perkins tune, Waltz Across Texas, from Merle Haggard and Leona Williams. We heard Otis Redding there from Sarah Evans, and a couple of numbers from Amanda Ann Platt and the Honeycutters, Girls Like You, and then Christmas on a Greyhound Bus. So Ringo's new album came out a few weeks ago, produced by T-Bone Burnett. Ironic, interesting, fortunate that both of the surviving Beatles, Ringo and Paul McCartney, have new albums out of music that is not reissued Beatles music. So very fortunate for Beatles fans and fans of McCartney and Ringo Starr. Sunday Morning Country here until 2 o'clock, another 40 minutes or so. Hope you're enjoying the show. Let me know you're listening. Go to spinatron.com and join the chat.

Jason Carter there, a longtime fiddle player with Del McCurry and the Del McCurry Band, and he's on his own now playing with his own band and Mike Cleveland, and he's joined by Dierks Bentley there. You led me to the wrong. Couple of versions of Morning Sky. We heard Chris Hillman and then the seldom seen Fred Travers singing lead there, playing dobro. From the Scenes album called Changes. From that album, we also heard Louise and Everybody's Talking. Sunday Morning Country, a few minutes left in the program. Thanks for being here today. Here's another cut from the fiddle and the drum. New one from Renee Fleming and Bela Fleck. I think you'll like this one.

0: like that song pretty much no matter who does it, but that's a good version from Raising Sand, Robert Plant and Alison Krauss, Your Long Journey. We heard Waltz Across Texas again, this time from Amanda Shires and Bobby Nelson. Bobby passed away recently. She was able to perform on the tune before that from the Willie tribute to Merle Haggard, Today I Started Loving You, name of that tune. Kentucky Bluebird in there, Larry Perkins and Alison Krauss and Bobby Osborne, The Storms Are on the Ocean. And from the fiddle and the drum, Renee Fleming and Bela Fleck. That's going to do it for me. Another Sunday Morning Country's in the history books. 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
1: 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I'm your host, DJ Blaze, here to rock you through the airways every Sunday. Starting us off nice and mellow, we got a little bit of Barris Hammond with Rockaway. Keeping it mellow.

0: And true to the old school tunes, up next we got Buju Banton with the Murderer.
1: I see them lying there wait, standing at the gate. But yeah, I want my hand and I sing.

Yes, well, we had a little bit of Love and Reggae, followed by Love and Peace by Screwface, a brand new tune. This last one right here, Lonely Days by Gentlemen. And I'm feeling the vibe, so let's keep going with a little more Gentlemen. This is It's All Right.

But tell them me name Shabba. When any time of day in a bus and a chill out, you know me always listen to DJ Blaze every time. This is Shabba Ranks in person. Yeah.

That was a brand new Taurus O'Reilly with Heartbreak Anniversary. Up next, I got another brand new one right here. This is Feelings. And this one right here, Jada Kingdom and Diani.

How could you, Christopher Martin, before that was Elaine and a little bit of Gentleman on that 6 miles rhythm. Hot track right there. Up next, Collie Buds, Close to You.

some Cecile. So I had to play a little Love Me So by Cecile right here on WZBC. Up next, I have Collie Buds with Feel So

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Up next, brand new tune for the gram. 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

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Rastafari Radio, Universal Sounds presents. Yes, I am. It's your man, your host right here, Selassie Selector. And we're pushing your words all over the universe, the inner verse and the outer verse. See ya.

lightning. When lightning strike and thunder I roll. Yeah, for just a roll, you see me? Yes, I, King General. Selassie I select, Rastafari Radio. Universal Sounds presents. It's one loveness, man. One loveness to the world. Selassie I select, Selassie.

0: We love to share the music here at Rastafari Radio with the ones and ones. I get a joy from sharing the music, you know? I remember, like, the song say, I try to take it like a medicine every day. Your cup, she say that is not empty. So how you look at the cup, she has say, you know? Yeah, Naya, Azania, and not empty, no. So we have to look at we cup sometimes in a different way, like Selassie I select, I say. Jah Rastafari, Selassie I see that.
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0: Melody the kind of fella, like, was a kind of Robin Hood guy. Melody would, if he had money, man, he spend with everybody, and he, if he didn't have it, he tried to outsmart you to get some and maybe go down the street and spend it with somebody else. But I said he was a very good entertainer. Like his sobriquet, you know, imply, he had one of, to me, one of the most melodious voices in Calypso, and a great writer at that. As a matter of fact, I dare say that he is one of the most successful Calypsonian out of Trinidad as far as international calypsos go.
1: But he was one of the most beloved guys.
2: Yes.
1: You know?
2: Had a charisma.
1: Oh, man, something else. I know I met people who swear to kill Melody anytime they see him. And so happened that I am there. Yeah. I said, oh my goodness, I'm going to witness a murder now.
2: Trouble.
1: The very same people who were swearing all the time they're going to kill Melody because of something they alleged that he did them. End up hawking up Melody. Melo, what's
2: I've
1: up?
2: I've seen it many times. Man, many times.
1: You should. We know. So happening. Let me go and take a drink now, man. I don't know what he had.
2: Yeah.
1: But he had magic, man. And his style of singing was beautiful. It suited me well. Now, many other Calypsonians influenced me. And I have to thank a lot of them. But Melody was one who I tried to be like in terms of phrasing and tempo and that kind
2: of thing.
1: He had a bounce there that was out of this world.
3: He eventually came to New York, and he came to find me.

0: I fell in love with the guy and his style and his talk. And we must have done about 6 or 7 songs thereafter.
1: I wonder why nobody don't like me. Or is it a fact that I'm ugly? I wonder why nobody don't like me. Or is it a fact that I'm ugly?

0: Melody was one of the big elusive people in my life, and I admired him and the way in which he wrote things and the style in which he wrote was very, very influential.
1: I met him on the street and I said to him, I said, "Hi, Belafonte." And he stood up.
2: Yeah.
1: First time that man ever seen me. He said, "Who are you?" I said, "Melody." He said, "The Lord Melody?" I said, "Yes." He said, "Come with me." And from that time to about, 6 years ago, we was totally married.
3: Melody had a falsetto that was just quite as good.
4: Something about the animal.
3: I don't know why, Ma, pick you up tall, discommoding me every day.
2: He could hit a whole octave. One little odd falsetto. I wonder why nobody don't like me. Or is it the fact that I'm old?
3: I wonder why nobody don't like me.
4: That's good. I leave my whole house and go.

0: Belafonte sang my song, Gin and Dinah, and he made a name for himself. Well, he already had a name, but he made the name even bigger. Then he sang Melody's song, Mama Luka Boo Boo. And well, we started feeling good in a way. Well, you know, at least we're going to get some money. And we went up to the United States and sought him out. And Melody wanted some money from him. And I wanted him to open some doors for me.
1: When this Kia Calypso stuff came out, the Trinidadians went crazy. Boy, they went nuts. You call yourself the King of Calypso, and you never come here, and you never go up into competition, you never do jump up, you never go in the tent, you never do nothing, and you thief the music, and you call yourself king. How can you do that? And I said, you're absolutely right. I've never been in the tent. I've never competed, because I never thought I could. I never wanted to. Those who possess the Calypsonian art are men of remarkable gifts, and there's a speciality to it that I'm not privileged to embrace. The fact that I've been called King of Calypso was not my manufacturing. Deal with those who market and sell you goods that you buy every day. I said, but what I did do was to use the environment of Caribbean lore to put us on the map at another level that I thought was instructive and creative for us. And in that service, if I have offended you, then I beg your forgiveness.
2: A lot of comments they used to have on Belafonte here is that he thieved the calypso and he can't sing calypso and he's spoiling the people.

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Big ups to everyone listening on this Sunday. Very nice Sunday. Very nice day where I am right now. Bring you the vibes. I'm making you warm wherever you are. Peace out.

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That was the Sunny Downs Quartet and Seven Hobby Trains from the album Heptology from 2023. Also, from the Electrosonic album on KPM from 1972, done by members of the BBC Radiophonic Workshop, including Delia Derbyshire, we heard The Pattern Emerges. Bruno Favreau was before that, and Sunshine on March. Then Raymond Scott, the Bassline Generator from Manhattan Research Inc. And started out with Evarella 2073 by Peter Thomas from the compilation Music Minus Music. And this is Patrick Vian and Aura Knock from Bruit et Temps Analogue from a compilation from 2013.

That was Rodolfo Cesar and Tutti Frutti number 2 from 1976 from an album called A Arte dos Sons. Benj was before this, Terma from Forms 1, his 2013 album of, I think, Buchla 100 sketches. Kate Brooks before that, and Easel Studies, more Buchla. The track 24 from that album, Easel Studies, from 2023. Michael Hernig, Sun and Moon, was before that, from 1978, from the Deutsche Elektronische Musik 2, Experimental German Rock and Electronic Music, 1971-83, on Soul Jazz Records. Taking us back to Patrick Vian and Ura Knock from Bruit Etomp Analog. And this is Tom Bourniel, Reflexen, from the Institute of Sonology 1959-69 Early Electronic Music Compilation.

0: 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I am Larry, and whenever I'm in the Boston area, I make it a point to listen to WZBC in Newton. 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
1: 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Todd Duckstutter was before this, Holiday Meltdown Frenetic from the electronic Boozy and Hawks recorded music for film and television LP. And Vladan Radovanovic and Elektra from 1974 was before this, from the studio Radio Belgrade compilation, or sort of institutional release, I guess. David Chesworth and Inverted Commas Space Outlaw was before that, from his 50 Synthesizer Greats album, kind of take on the Doctor Who theme, I think. Taking us back to Tom Brunel and Reflexen from Institute of Sonology, 1959 to 1969. So let's continue with Malcolm Poynton.

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This is Oscillator Drift, and that was Richard Pinas and Iceland Part 2 from 1979. Also, some pieces from Jack Danger's before that of Meat Beat Manifesto. His album Forbidden Planet Explored from 2004, which is a kind of tribute, I guess, to the original soundtrack. We heard Love at the Swimming Hole and Ancient Kral Music. And another piece from Todd Dockstader was before that, Steam Megawatt, Scientific Industrial, again from his Boozy and Hawks film and television library record. And this is Nick Edwards, otherwise known as Echoplex, and Old Things from his 2020 release, For Now, Our Desire is Nameless.

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This is Oscillator Drift. And we're listening to Mandelbrot and Sky. Sky with two Y's. That's how that's spelled. And System R, which is the opening track from the 2011 album OD Axis. Monotone and Periodic Primes was before this, from the 8 Lost Tracks release from 2009. 80s stuff there. And also from the 80s, Enno Voltois and Bird Alone from his album A Glimpse of Light from 1984. Taking us back to Nick Edwards and Old Things from 2020. Coming up next, John Bender and 3682 from his 1980 classic I Don't Remember Now. We'll also hear some of the early Heaven 17 stroke BEF material. Decline of the West will come up after this. John Bender. In just a few more seconds. There's Mandelbrot and Sky. Finish up. Thanks for listening.

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That was Charles de Gaulle, as in scoring a goal, and Synchro from the So Young But So Cold compilation. You also heard, as I said, the BEF, Decline of the West, some of the stuff from the transition between Early Human League and Heaven 17. And coming up next, we are going to hear Grauzone and Film 2, Film 2 from the Sunrise Tapes compilation from 1988 of their 80s material. Thanks for listening, and coming up next will be the Industrial Factory. Please stick around for that, and I'll be back in 2 weeks.

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It's time for the Industrial Factory. DJ Brian L. here until 10 o'clock, back with a new show after revisiting the Industrial Factory Best of 2025 special last week during a long holiday weekend. We've got lots of brand new music coming up as we've got the latest from Sign. Also have something new from Crate vs. Slider as they join forces on a new EP. The latest from Oritz coming up, as well as one from Adams Inc., their debut single coming up later on. Some newly remixed material from both Randolph and Mortimer and William Bleak. We've got a couple tracks from the Forms of Hands 25 compilation, as well as the latest from Aria, and something new from the Poser Divine all on the way. Let's start the show off, though, with a new one from JK Flesh, coming off of Shouting the Odds, a split release they've got with Monrella, the techno side project of Mick Harris of Scorn, and this track is called Transactional. Again, this is brand new from JK Flesh. Starting up the Industrial Factory tonight, WZBC.